0: And you're listening to The Boot here on 90.3 KDM. My name's Kirby Rambin, and that was Al Green with Perfect Day. Before that, we had Johnny Winter doing Who Do You Love, a great anthem by Bo Diddley, and Ben Harper doing a Bob Dylan song, Don't Look Twice. Before that, we had a bunch of great music this last hour, and we got a bunch of great music coming up for you this next hour too. We got some Sonny Landreth in a minute. He's a Louisiana boy from way down south, I think like Houma or somewhere. Bro Bridge, I think, is where he's from. We got Tedeschi Trucks after that with Bound for Glory. We got some Marsha Ball and some North Mississippi All-Stars. Also some Luther Johnson. Up next, so this is going to be, one of my favorite people, local business owner and restaurateur, and also won the Blues Challenge here last year and went up to Memphis and competed in the International Blues Competition. It's Toby Traylor doing 44 Blues, recorded live right here in the KDM studios for the Black Curtain Show, hosted by Corey Crow. That's coming up next here in just a minute, right here on 90.3 KDM.
1: Former Vice President Mike Pence says that in President Trump's second term, lobbyists multiplied their spending in Washington.
2: People that want to drain the swamp in Washington, D.C., there's maybe nothing more swampy than the battle over getting tariff waivers for big business.
1: A critique of Trump and the populist right from Mike Pence on the next Morning Edition from NPR News.
3: On the next Fresh Air, Laverne Cox. For a decade, she's been one of the most visible trans women in America, but she spent most of her life keeping herself hidden. We talk about her new memoir, her childhood in Mobile, Alabama, and the current political backlash against transgender people. 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

0: This is The Boot here on 90.3 KDM. My name's Kirby Rambin, and that was The Commitments with I Can't Stand the Rain, that being an Ann Peebles song. Ann Peebles, I believe, at one time was married to Albert King. Anyway, recorded out of Stax Records up there in Memphis. And The Commitments is a movie band that they made for this movie called The Commitments, and it's about an Irish soul band, and it is a fantastic movie. It's a great story, well acted, and the music is fantastic. It's so good. A lot of American soul, and it's fun seeing how the lives of, people in Ireland parallel the lives of people here in the South. I think that's why there's such a kindred spirit, here for all that. Anyway, we got a bunch of great music coming up for you here this next set, but we can't do any of this without the help of listeners like you. 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Coming up in just a second, we have the one and only Dr. John paying homage to a great New Orleans songwriter, Huey Piano Smith. And then after that, we got the Blues Brothers with 6345789 right here on 90.3 KEDM.
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3: Hi, this is your host, Deborah Chandler. I host a weekly show about vocal music. 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

That was the Blues Brothers with 6, 3, 4, 5, 7, 8, 9 on 90.3 KDM. My name's Kirby Rambin, and yeah, you gotta love that song. The Blues, that was from the second Blues Brothers movie, the Blues Brothers 2000, the one where John Candy, no, I'm sorry, John Goodman fills in for Belushi, and it's a good movie. Junior Wells is in there. There's a lot of great music in that one too. They go down to New Orleans, and I mean it's fantastic, great movie. Before that, we had Dr. John, one of the patron saints of Louisiana music, doing homage to Huey Piano Smith. And we got more great music coming for you there. This next set, too, we got some Lyle Lovett in a minute doing Tammy Wynette's Stand By Your Man. And Buster Benton up next with That's Your Thing right here on 90.3 KD.

You're listening to The Boot here on 90.3 KDM. My name's Kirby Raymond, and that was Lyle Lovett with Stand By Your Man. Before that, we had Buster Benton with That's Your Thing. And we got a bunch of great music coming up for here this next set. For real, we got some Robert Johnson in a minute with Kind Hearted Woman. That's such a great song. We got some Bobby Rush a little bit later with a Robert Johnson song, I Believe I'll Dust My Broom. So we get to hear... a different treatment of the same artist. And that's pretty cool when that works out. We also got Magic Dick and Jay Giles with I Don't Play and some John Primer a little bit later. Got a lot of great blues music coming up for you here this next set. Up next, though, this is a Baton Rouge bluesman, Kenny Neal. I saw on Facebook that Kenny had some medical troubles. I wish him a speedy recovery. He's a great musician and a cool dude. I've met him once or twice, at a blues jam or something, birthday party, something like that. But super nice guy. Every one of the Neals that I've had a chance to meet has just been a fantastic human being. Really, really great family. Good musicians. So this is Kenny Neal up next with The Real Thing right here on 90.3 KDM.

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0: 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My name's Kirby Rambin, and that was John Primer with Blues is King. Before that, we had Magic Dick and Jay Giles with I Don't Play, and Bobby Rush before that with Dust My Broom, a great Robert Johnson cover. I love Bobby Rush. I feel so fortunate that I've gotten to meet him and play with him, like 3 or 4 times. It's been really cool. My parents ran into him not too long ago, and they said he remembered me. Isn't that cool? we got some more great music coming for here this next set too. We got some Delbert McClinton in a minute with a really old and wonderful soul song, Pledging My Love. We got Band of Heathens after that with Heartless Year. We got some Sugarcane Jane and some John Batiste up next. So this is going to be the Louisiana Soul Revival with Funky Business right here on 90.3 KDM.
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And you're listening to The Boot here on 90.3 KDM. My name's Kirby Rambin, and that was Smoking Joe Kubik with Poor Boy Blues. Before that, we had John Batiste with Lean on My Love and Sugar.

0: Hurricane Jane before that with Not Another Truck Song. 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

You're listening to The Boot here on 90.3 KDM. My name's Kirby Rambin, and that was Luther Allison with Just Memories. Before that, we had Bonorama doing The Crunch, and we got a bunch of great music coming for here the rest of this evening, too. We got a Lake Charles band called Shiny Ribs doing Poor People's Store. I like Shiny Ribs. They're great. He came up here and played a... Riverfest not too long ago. We also got Sad Daddy after that with Charlie Pickle. I love the name of that song, Charlie Pickle. It's fun to say. We got Stu Foley up next, though, with When the Cat's Gone, the Mice Play, right here on 90.3 KDM.

And you're listening to The Boot here on 90.3 KED. And my name's Kirby Rambin, and that was Sad Daddy with Charlie Pickle. Before that, we had Shiny Ribs doing Poor People's Store. And Sue Foley before that with When the Cat's Gone, The Mice Play. And we got a bunch of great music coming up for you. This set, too, we got some Jimmy Rogers in a minute. Don't get no more blues than Jimmy Rogers. Just don't. Doing That's All Right. Some people might recognize that as an Elvis song. It's not an Elvis song. It's a Big Boy Arthur Crudup song. Elvis, I mean, he's great. Every song he stole was a good one. We also got Sun Seals after that with Last Fair Deal Gone Down. That's a Robert Johnson song. The only difference between that and Elvis is Sun Seals and walking around acting like he wrote it, right? We got Noah Cyrus a little bit later with Light Over the Hill. Up next, so this is going to be the Radiators with Last Getaway right here on 90.3 KDM.

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0: You're listening to The Boot here on 90.3 KD, and my name's Kirby Rambin, and that was Noah Cyrus with Light Over the Hill. Before that, we had Sun Seals with Last Fair Deal Gone Down, great Robert Johnson song, and then we had Jimmy Rogers before that with That's All Right, and that is a Big Boy Arthur Crudup song. That's all I'm going to say. I'm not going to get on my soapbox about it right now. We got a bunch of great music coming for you this next set, and I'm excited about it. We got some Jason Ricci doing a song that I've heard, you know, musicologists talk about this tune and trace it back to different times. It either comes from the Civil War or the Irish potato famine, or, you know, the British, you know, occupation of Ireland. Anyway, it's a very, very old song, and it just shows you how permanent some memories can be, you know, throughout the generations, you know, like, it's pretty crazy. Culture is a fun thing, right? So we got Jason Ricci doing St. James Infirmary in a second. We got Les Paul after that with Rock and Roll Hoochie Coo. You gotta love those two things next together. That's the thing about KDM, right? You're only gonna get that here. Up next, though, this is a local legend. He is touring the world and just doing fantastic, but he's from a little town of Bernice, Louisiana. It's Robert Finley with Gospel Blues right here on 90.3 KDM.
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7: Former Vice President Mike Pence says that in President Trump's second term, lobbyists multiplied their spending in Washington.
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0: You're listening to The Boot here on 90.3 KDM. My name's Kirby Rambin, and that was Les Paul with Rock and Roll Hoochie Coo. That's right, Les Paul, the Les Paul, the man the guitar is named after, recording legend and pioneer, and good musician. He was a musician before he only invented all that recording stuff to help further his music career and do the things that he heard in his head, you know. That's amazing. Before that, we had Jason Ricci doing St. James Infirmary, a very, very old song. And Robert Finley before that with Gospel Blues. We got a really interesting set coming up for you here, this next set, too. We got Bobby Blue Bland doing another different version of St. James Infirmary. This one from his album, Two Steps from the Blues, which if I'm not naive enough to think that everybody has a favorite Bobby Blue Bland record. I do, but I encourage you to take it to take a second and check it out. It's Two Steps from the Blues. It's got a picture of him walking into the door of the studio that it was recorded at, and it is one of those just perfect albums, you know. It just flows so well. Fantastic record. We also got Sean Riley after that doing High and Lonesome. We got Coco Taylor with a great Howlin' Wolf song, Wang Dang Doodle. Up next, though, this is going to be Little Feet with Texas Twister right here on 90.3 KDM.
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0: On the next Fresh Air, Laverne Cox. For a decade, she's been one of the most visible trans women in America, but she spent most of her life keeping herself hidden. We talk about her new memoir, her childhood in Mobile, Alabama, and the current political backlash against transgender people. Join us.
1: I'm John Geis. I live in Winsboro, and I'm a retired insurance agent. I'm a big public radio fan because it really keeps me connected with friends who I don't see anymore, and it's a common ground which keeps me connected with old friends. For years, I was associated with the Princess Theater, the arts group in Winsboro, and we got all kind of promotion from KEDM. So KEDM is a local booster, and I like that. KEDM provides a perspective you really don't get anywhere else. KEDM truly is fair and balanced, and I think the perspective they bring, we would be lost, really, without that perspective. I invite all of the people that, especially in Winsboro and Franklin Parish, and friends in Monroe, to join me in supporting KEDM.

Hello, everybody, and welcome to the Putumayo World Music Hour, a musical journey around the globe. I'm Rosalie Howarth. Dan Storper is on the road this week. Today, we'll trace one of the world's most popular musical styles, from its original home in Jamaica to countries like India, South Africa, Australia, and France. There's almost nowhere on the planet that the reggae beat hasn't penetrated. But it's a relatively recent style, having developed in Jamaica in the 1960s. It's based on Caribbean forms like ska and mento, but its roots lie in Africa, which is where we will begin, with the late Lucky Dubé doing We Love It.

an American musician who often writes to the reggae beat. That was Ben Harper with Ja Work. Ja, of course, referring to the divine figure in Rastafarianism, a religion that many reggae musicians adhere to. Ben's lyrics also carry on reggae's tradition of social and political commentary. On its journey around the globe, reggae has spread even as far as to the outback of Australia. Lekbala Mujik is a band of Aborigines who use ancient instruments, including the didgeridoo. Native people prefer the original name, Yidaki, since didgeridoo was simply the name that the white man gave it, imitating its sound. Drankingbala is a creation myth sung in the traditional language of Ingaikbon.

0: Drinking Bala by Australia's Blekbala Mujik, sung in the traditional language of Inga Ingpon from the Reggae Around the World collection. Their stage show includes some amazing traditional and contemporary dancers. We'll follow the reggae beat to India and Brazil in the next set. You can find out about the music at putumayo.com, where you can stream other shows in the series as well. Be sure to leave us a comment or a request when you visit.
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0: It's Reggae Around the World today on the Putumayo World Music Hour. I'm Rosalie Howard. Dan Storper is traveling abroad this week. The Gulf of Mexico and the Caribbean are joined by the Yucatan Channel, so it's no surprise that musical styles flow back and forth. A lot of Latin singers include reggae in their repertoire, including Julieta Venegas, a singer and guitarist who also plays the traditional accordion. Here's No Hace Falta, or It's Not Necessary, from her album Limón y Sal, Lemon and Salt,

the revved-up reggae beat of Salon de Beleza by Brazil's Zeca Baleiro. Baleiro is his nickname, meaning candy man, because of his fondness for sweets. The song title means the beauty parlor. In it, he declares that the woman he loves is naturally gorgeous and doesn't need a beauty salon. Reggae takes on a whole new aspect when melded with the eastern sounds of India. Stephen Kapoor, known as Apache Indian, is of Indian heritage, but he grew up in Birmingham, a city in northern England that has a big Jamaican and East Asian population. So blending the two cultures came naturally to him. Om Namah Shivaya takes its title from a Hindu prayer. The lyrics deal with his own quest for identity in an increasingly multicultural society. Well, everybody.

0: A true reggae pioneer, that was the legendary Jamaican guitarist Ernest Ranglin with Stop That Train, a cover of a song that appeared in the movie The Harder They Come. He's been around since the 1950s, laying down smoking licks in the studio, playing with the groundbreaking Scatolites, and touring with Jimmy Cliff. He's also well-respected in the jazz world. Stop That Train is on the Reggae Around the World compilation. Our next stops are France and Spain on our Reggae World Tour. 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
0: Welcome back to the Putumayo World Music Hour and Reggae Around the World. It's certainly one of the most pervasive rhythms, partially because it's relatively easy to play. Once you settle into that backbeat rhythm, with the emphasis on the first beat instead of the second, it's easy to stay in the groove. Then, too, there's reggae's universally appealing message of spirituality and unity. Manu Chao is a fun and inventive Spanish musician who lives in France. He works effortlessly in a wide variety of styles, writing and performing and producing. He inserts a little reference to ganja, the medicinal herb of Rastafarianism, into this acoustic piece, Clandestino.
2: Okay, señor Papatito, Clandestino aquí presente.

That's the Basque band Maisha Ta Ishir, featuring the accordion playing of Maisha Lizaribar. They play a style known as triki, a pop mix of folk melodies and borrowed influences like Latin music and reggae. Another unexpected place to hear the reggae beat is in India. Lucky Ali is the son of the famous Indian comedian Mehmood. He's put out several albums and acted in a few movies in Bollywood. Listen to the lush production and the interesting use of a mouth harp in Kitini Hussein Zindigi.

That's Majek Fashek with Promised Land from the Reggae Around the World collection. Though he has the trademarked dreadlocks of the religion, he says he's not a Rasta. His spirituality comes from African and Christian traditions of his native Nigeria. He was declared a miracle maker there when he played his song Bring Down the Rain, and the rains came, ending a long drought. And we wind up in the USA, where we'll find millions of reggae enthusiasts. Peter Rowan is a bluegrass musician, known for his work with Bill Monroe, Jerry Garcia, and the new Riders of the Purple Sage. Let's hear his heartfelt version of Bob Marley's No Woman, No Cry, which closes out Putumayo's Reggae Around the World CD.

Peter Rowan's tribute to the father of reggae, Bob Marley. Few musical styles have spread so far, so fast as reggae. It burst forth in the early 1960s with Bob Marley's Catch a Fire album and Jimmy Cliff's movie, The Harder They Come. And since then, it's found a place in the music collection of millions of people around the planet. I'm Rosalie Howarth, and along with my co-host, Dan Storper, who's traveling this week, we'd like to thank our producers, Shane Sharkey, Sonia Skelton, and Drew Young, and you for joining us on the journey. You can find out about the music on today's show and stream other shows in our series at putumayo.com. See you next time for the Putumayo World Music Hour. Till then, travel safe, and so long.

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The term the Silk Road was invented by a German geographer in 1877. He was describing trade routes that go back to the Han Dynasty of China over 2,000 years ago, connecting Europe with the major cultures of the Asian world by land and by sea. The driving force was commercial, but like the internet today, it also enabled the spread of social communication, technology, culture, food, and music. In 1940, American anthropologist Albert Kroeber came up with a fancy name for the process. He called it transcultural diffusion. In music, traditions from many countries and intersecting influences over many centuries make sorting it out a challenge. There are common instruments, rhythms, scales, and approaches to making music. Each country added its own distinctive elements, and the process continues today at electronic speed. I'm Stephen Hill, and on this transmission of Hearts of Space, music derived from those way stations on the Silk Road, on a program called Transasian Diffusion. We begin with two remixes from England by Bob Holroyd from Retold. We have a downtempo track by The Speechless Project from Chill in Arabia. Two Mideast fusions by Los Angeles composer Fritz Heed from Illuminated Manuscripts. And music for oud and percussion by Moroccan-born artist Tariq Bonzi from Visions. Later, Robert Rich and Lisa Moskow's Indian Electronic Fusion from Yearning. Benji Wertheimer and David Michael's Dreamy Trans-India Hybrid from Within. Tunisian oud master Anwar Brahim's music from The Astounding Eyes of Rita. And music by Turkish Sufi musician Omar Faruk Tekbilek from Whirling. Music born along the Silk Road. It's a trans-Asian diffusion on this transmission of Hearts of Space.

The program began with two Mideast Fusion remixes from England by Bob Holroyd from Retold. Then a downtempo track by The Speechless Project from the compilation Chill in Arabia, followed by two more Mideast Fusion pieces by Los Angeles composer Fritz Heed from Illuminated Manuscripts. Then two pieces for solo oud and percussion by Moroccan-born artist Tariq Bonzi from Visions. Moving toward India after that, a piece from Robert Rich and Lisa Moscow's Indian electronic fusion album Yearning, followed by music for the Indian Esraj guitar and zither by Benji Wertheimer and David Michael from Within. In the deep zone, Tunisian oud master Anwar Brahem's music from The Astounding Eyes of Rita, and a track for nave flute by Turkish Sufi musician Omar Faruk Tekpilek from Whirling. And we leave you with one more by Anwar Brahem from The Astounding Eyes of Rita. This edition of Hearts of Space was produced by Steve Davis and Stephen Hill. You heard program number 913, Transasian Diffusion.

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1: Hello and welcome to Radio Prague International. My name is Romana Grecerová and I will be your host for today's Sunday music show. The program is once again dedicated to the 100-year history of the Prague Radio Symphony Orchestra, while today we are going to look at its role as a source of inspiration. As early as the 1930s, Prague's Radio Symphony Orchestra became a pioneer of music written specifically for the microphone. Rudolf Kubín, then a member of the Radiožurnál Orchestra, took on the challenge of composing an opera intended exclusively for radio broadcast. His Summer Night, or Letní noc, aired on the 26th of September 1931 and became the first Czech radio opera. This path was later continued by composer Bohuslav Martinů, who wrote two one-act radio operas for broadcasting, The Voice of the Forest, or Hlas lesa, and Comedy on the Bridge, Veselohra na moste. Martinů himself remarked that radio could greatly enhance a short musical work, and his compositions proved that belief well-founded.

Radio broadcasting did not limit itself to experimental operatic forms. It also became an important patron of larger scale compositions. Among them was Martinus de Bouquet or Chitice, described as a radio cantata, which premiered in May 1938.

The 1940s and 1950s brought further world premieres, including operas by Karel Hába, a violinist, and the radio orchestra, who later became an editor of educational broadcasts. His works Old Story, Stará historie, and the children's opera Little Smolíček, o Smolíčkovi, were written directly for radio and demonstrate the breadth of support that broadcasting institutions provided to Czech composers.

Over time, Prague's Radio Symphony Orchestra became one of the most important platforms for the presentation of new orchestral music. It gave world premieres of numerous significant works, including Miloslav Kabelač's First and Fourth Symphonies, Otakar Jeremiáš's Cantata of My Homeland, Isha Krejci's 20 Variations for Orchestra. Nevertheless, the tradition of commissioning new works continues today. Prague's Radio Symphony Orchestra regularly collaborates with contemporary composers, expanding the Czech repertoire with new musical worlds. Alongside world premieres by Czech composers, the orchestra has also introduced Czech audiences to many major works of international music. Among the pieces first performed in the Czech Republic by the orchestra are the suite from Aram Khachaturian's ballet Gayen, Dmitri Shostakovich's Piano Concerto No. 2, and his Third and Eighth Symphonies, Béla Bartók's Violin Concerto No. 1, Arthur Honegger's Joan of Arc at the Stake, Igor Stravinsky's Oedipus Rex, or Sergei Prokofiev's Fourth Symphony and Fourth Piano Concerto. In recent years, the orchestra has also presented Czech premieres of works by Miroslav Srnka and Ondřej Adámek, demonstrating its continued commitment to bringing international musical developments to Czech audiences. And now, here is the piece by Slovak composer Jan Ciker.

Orchestra's New Horizons projects have generated a unique series of world premieres that systematically connect classical music with jazz and other genres. These projects have produced works by Karel Růžička, Tomáš Sikora, Štěpánka Balcerová, or Jiří and Shaza Levíček. Together, these projects demonstrate that Prague's Radio Symphony Orchestra is not only a guardian of tradition, but also a laboratory for new musical worlds, one in which classical music naturally meets contemporary artistic currents. And with that piece of information, we have reached the end of today's show. My name is Romana Grajcerová. Thank you for being with us today. And until next time, goodbye or naslyšenou.

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4: Welcome to Slovakia Today, the English language broadcast of Public National Slovak Radio. Today is Sunday, 21st of June, and my name is Patricia Lucia Balajová. Here's what you can hear in today's show. As it is Sunday, we will start with a regular segment of reading some of your emails with reception reports. You can hear yet another part of our Window to the World series about the bond between a Slovak and a Czech city. And to close today's program, we'll mark International Moon Day in our own way, with a short musical journey called Slovakia After Dark, featuring songs by Slovak artists inspired by nighttime atmospheres, open skies and moments when the world slows down. So let's start with our regular listener Siddhartha Bhattacharjee from India, who sent us his reception report for program aired on 12th of June with some questions about whether we observe 12th of June in Slovakia as a day against child labour. Siddhartha, thank you for tuning to our program. We do not commemorate that day, therefore a lot of your questions will have to remain unanswered for the time being on my part, as I do not know the answers to a lot of them. They are about regulations against child labour, which currently isn't really a topic in Slovakia. But we thank you so much for your input. Mr. Gustavo Bernardes from Caracas, Venezuela, sent a lovely comment regarding our broadcast from the 12th of June by our colleague Martina Šimkovičová-Greňová. It read, "Signal very clear and you can hear it and understand it well. Fades a bit but has good audio quality. I am learning new things about Slovakia, starting to hear it every day." Thank you so much for that beautiful comment. We are glad that you're learning new things through our broadcast. And also, Dr. Andy Fugard sent us his reception report from London, United Kingdom, describing his signal as strong and clear with minimal fading, which we are glad about. We send you best wishes and greetings back, Dr. Fugard. Thank you for the feedback on our content and signal to all our listeners. We are excited about every email we receive from you. Mr. Andrej Kuznetsov from Riga, Latvia, sent his comments regarding the program aired on 10th of May. His signal was very weak, but we are glad he was able to listen to our colleagues Veronika Štěpánová program. Is your signal better? Let us know about it. Send in your reception report as well as comments on the content and tips for features to our address, englishsection@stvr.sk.
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4: Semerovo is a small village in the Nové Zámky district of Slovakia. Located in the fertile Danube lowlands, it offers a peaceful atmosphere and the opportunity to explore Slovakia's rural countryside. It is an ideal destination for those seeking rest and quiet far from the hustle and bustle of the city. The small town of Šato, located a short distance from Znojmo, is the center of winemaking in the South Moravian region of the Czech Republic. It is also a paradise for cyclists and lovers of fine wines. Its location on the edge of a national park makes it an ideal destination for sightseeing trips and family vacations. In today's installment of the series, Window to the World, which explores cooperation between Slovak cities and municipalities and their partners abroad, produced by the RSI editorial team in collaboration with Radio Regina, we invite you to visit Semerovo and Chateau. The report was prepared by Michal Herceg and Andrei Shevchenko. Cross-border cooperation between Chateau and Semerovo has been ongoing since 1977. This exceptional relationship includes regular cultural, social and sporting events. Martin Reinoha, deputy mayor of Chateau, explained how it all began.
6: In May 1977, an entire delegation from the Znojmo district arrived to visit the Novozamki district, and we, as the village of Chateau, also had our own representative there, Mr. Stefan Andrejovic, who was then chairman of the local national committee. A complete coincidence occurred when our then chairman and Stefan Rosenberg, chairman of the Semerovo cooperative, sat down next to each other. He was, in fact, also the mayor of Semerovo. They sat next to each other and agreed that they could meet regularly, not just as municipalities, but especially as agricultural cooperatives, social organizations, and the like. The soccer players were particularly enthusiastic about the idea, and because the agreement was reached at such a large gathering, the people of Semerovo were invited immediately afterwards in July 1977 and actually traveled here that same month.
4: Following a formal meeting with the residents and a tour of pottery workshops, the group visited the wineries and a unique painted wine cellar, a true rarity and a major tourist attraction, and close friendships began to form between the residents of Semerovo and Chateau from the very first moment.
6: The next day, they went swimming in the area. Our village chronicle mentions that they went swimming at the Vranov Dam, which is just a short distance from here. When our friends and our townspeople returned from the Vranov Dam and gathered here at the municipal office, or the MNV office, as it was called back then, the key figure representing the town of Chateau was Mr. Josef Kuchera, who served as secretary of the MNV and also as president of TJ Tatran Chateau, that is, the soccer club. And he signed the cooperation agreement with Mr. Stefan Rosenberg, who was actually also a representative of TJ Drushtevnik and, likewise, the chairman of the then MNV in Semerovo. Mr. Josef Kuchera was, so to speak, the father of this friendship, and it can be said that we have been friends since 1977 and have maintained this relationship to this day.
4: The Vranov Dam, where visitors from Semerovo in Chateau first went swimming in 1977, is often referred to as the Moravian Adriatic. Among those who remember the days of mutual visits during the socialist era is Marek Shemilak, the current deputy mayor of Semerovo and secretary of the local soccer club. In his account, he reminisced about visits from his childhood.
6: Back then, the way it worked was that the soccer club officials stayed with the families of other officials. And since my father also worked for a soccer club, we were actually assigned the secretary of the soccer club in Chateau, Mr. Tobolka. During the 1 or 2 days they spent with us over the weekend, he and his wife built such a close relationship with my parents that they later invited our whole family to visit them in Chateau for a week-long vacation. At that time, Czechoslovakia was still a single country, and that entire week has remained etched in my memory. Since Mr. Tobolka was also the commander of a border guard unit, he took us around the border area near their village. He showed us the guard dogs, and we went fishing. So these weren't just sporadic visits between our villages. People were actually building close relationships like this. I was one of the lucky ones, but other people had similar experiences, or even multiple experiences from those visits.

0: The town of Chateau is indeed located just a few meters from the Austrian border, which was strictly guarded during the socialist era. Unfortunately, this had dire consequences as border guards feared that saboteurs or people planning to flee across the border to the west might be hiding in the wine cellars their local residents owned in nearly every house. For this reason, many of these wine cellars were filled in, and after the fall of the Iron Curtain, they were painstakingly restored by local residents. This gradually led to the development of wine tourism. The mayor of the town of Chateau, Ms. Lenka Stupková, told us more.
1: Ty sklepy, o kterých jsme mluvili, že byly zničeny, tak to byla třeba jedna třetina sklepů.
2: Those wine cellars we mentioned that were destroyed. Well, that was, let's say, one third of the cellars that used to be here. We originally had three cellar alleys here. Now we have one and a half, let's say two. Tourism is concentrated around that one main alley, where there really is one wine cellar after another. And where Znovín, a winery, also has so-called private boxes. So in fact, the company's marketing kickstarted tourism, and then those tourists discovered our local winemakers as well.
0: The private storage compartments at the large winery mentioned by the mayor are part of the vast labyrinth of cellars. These compartments can be imagined as small barred cubicles where various vintages of wine were purchased from local winemakers in Chateau and stored for archival purposes. Among the owners of these cubicles are well-known Czech personalities such as actors Miroslav Donutil and Bolek Polivka, one of the best goalies in ice hockey history Dominik Hasek, and former Czech Prime Minister Miroslav Topolánek. For the town of Chateau, Semerava is its only partner municipality. Lenka Stupková explained what this mutual cooperation entails.
1: Partnerství mezi Chateauem a Semerovem je v několika rovinách.
2: The partnership between Chateau and Semerov operates on several levels. I have to say that there are active fire departments on both sides. And certainly the soccer players, they are really driving the action in that sport as well. And every year, both sides strive to finish as high as possible in their local leagues and move forward step by step. Certainly, on the cultural level, we have a folk ensemble called Chateauská chasa, and Semerovo also has an excellent folk ensemble. Whenever we go there for community events, they have their own band. The deputy mayor of Semerovo, Mr. Semelák, plays the accordion beautifully. We don't have that here, but I have to say that on the other hand, we are more into modern songs. A new local band is forming here now. It will be called Chateauvarius, and we've got some rockers. We simply have this kind of cooperation at all levels. Whatever you can think of, we've got it. We make excellent goulash here. We even have a competition for it. They make excellent goulash in Slovakia too. I have to mention that I tasted some mutton goulash during my last visit, and it was truly outstanding. We have wine and a few beekeepers here. But on the other hand, beekeeping is a big deal in Semerovo. And whenever they come to visit, they bring us honey, and it's excellent.

0: The residents of Chateau and Semerovo last met in May of this year in Moravia, where they held a ceremony to open the renovated fire station. Petronila Shemelakova, the principal of the elementary school in Semerovo, was also in attendance.
1: They told us the whole story of how they renovated the fire station and everything they had to go through. It was absolutely amazing for me to see the passion of these people and how much they cared about it. So for me, it's a very beautiful place. They have lovely little houses, picturesque, well-manicured lawns, a beautiful little village dear to my heart.
0: A few years ago, Petronila Shemelakova also took part in the celebrations marking the 100th anniversary of the founding of the elementary school in Chateau. Since then, the collaboration between the two schools has flourished to such an extent that the students exchange greetings every year at Easter and Christmas and look forward to their get-togethers. It seems, then, that after half a century, the friendship between the villages is being passed on to a new generation, and the school principals want to carry out new and interesting projects for the students.
1: I'd like to envision our future collaboration in this way. We'd invite the teachers and the principal from the elementary school in Chateau to visit us, and of course, they'd bring the children along. We'd organize a summer camp for the children here, where they'd spend the night in the gym. We'd put together a program here with various educational activities, both sports and academic. We'd prepare this kind of program for the children so they could get to know each other and form new friendships. In other words, we'd build on the wonderful friendships that already exist at the village level among our parents and grandparents and extend them to include elementary school students from Chateau. These are the plans we hope to carry out together with the principal. We've already discussed this with both the mayor and the mayoress, and we want to carry out these plans in the future.
0: Next year, residents of Semerovo in Chateau will visit each other for the 50th time. Lenka Stupkova, the mayor of the Moravian town, is looking forward to seeing her friends in Slovakia, as always.
2: Our plan is a secret, and this time Semerovo will be the host municipality. So I think we'll prepare something small and pleasant as a surprise for them.
0: Half a century of friendship between Chateau and Semerovo shows that true human bonds know no borders and will endure any social changes. Over these 50 years, the official partnership has evolved into a sincere family bond filled with shared memories. Let us hope that the younger generation in Chateau and Semerovo will build upon the solid foundations laid by their parents and grandparents. May these deep human relationships, respect and friendship not only be preserved, but also flourish with renewed energy in the future. Today's episode of the series Window to the World was prepared by Michal Herzog and Andrei Shevchenko.

today's program draws to a close, we'd like to leave you with a different kind of journey. This weekend, the world marks International Moon Day, commemorating humanity's first steps on the moon in July 1969. Rather than looking directly at the moon, though, we're turning our attention to something closer to home. The next few songs form a small soundtrack to Slovakia After Dark, a landscape of quiet streets, distant lights, summer evenings, and open skies. Our first song comes from Volgograd.

Night has a way of changing familiar places. Cities become quieter, roads seem longer, and even ordinary thoughts begin to sound different. Let's continue our journey through this Slovak night.

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0: As our musical journey nears its end, we leave behind the bright lights of the day and settle into the calm rhythm of a summer night. And with that, our Sunday journey comes to an end. We hope you've enjoyed today's program. From your messages and reception reports to our Window to the World feature and today's musical exploration of Slovakia After Dark. Take care, have a pleasant rest of your weekend, and wherever you are in the world, maybe you'll enjoy your evening a little bit differently now that you've heard today's picks. I'm Patricia Lucia Balajova, and together with Abdul Arut from behind the sound desk, we thank you for staying with us. For now, goodbye and do počutia.
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0: Former Vice President Mike Pence says that in President Trump's second term, lobbyists multiplied their spending in Washington.
1: People that want to drain the swamp in Washington, D.C., there's maybe nothing more swampy than the battle over getting tariff waivers for big business.
0: A critique of Trump and the populist right from Mike Pence on the next Morning Edition from NPR News.
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1: Hello and welcome to Science Unscripted. It's Connor here.
2: And Gabe.
1: I'm going to start off with a couple of emails from our listeners around the world. Gabe, this one really took me on a roller coaster ride.
2: Okay.
1: Emotionally.
2: Sure. Whoa. Did I see this yet? Or?
1: I don't think so. Dear SU, Science Unscripted, I'm writing you from my sick bed because I've been fighting cancer and the doctor said I have only a few weeks left. I want to entrust $8.5 million to your care for charity purposes to help the less privileged, as my late husband's relatives want me dead so that they will claim all my late husband and I worked for.
2: How much?
1: $8.5 million. I will tell you more about myself and what you need to do with that money. Your feedback is welcome. Thank you. Mrs. Cecilia Drivermata. Cecilia, thank you for the spam. And for offering me $8.5 million. I am going to write her back.
2: She might listen.
1: I'm not going to divulge somebody else's email address on the air. I'll just say that it ends with, or it's three letters, and then at diamondindia, I think, .net. Mm-hmm. And so I'm going to see where that takes me, because that's always an interesting thing to find out.
2: I got one here. Good day. This is about your homing pigeon conversation with a European homing pigeon scientist lady.
1: Scientist? An immunologist from the University of Bonn Hospital.
2: By the name of Clivia Lizowski, I believe?
1: Yeah, Clivia Lizowski.
2: My qualifications, this is the email author here. My qualifications, I am just a fat guy that couldn't sleep and turned on the radio at 4:50 a.m.,
1: that is when we air across parts of North America.
2: Okay. And then he gets into his correction he found something wrong with the interview or how she responded. Clivia responded and he says, an individual homing pigeon remembers only one home at a time. If you want a message to go to the other direction, you need another homing pigeon. During your conversation with the Euro lady you were interviewing, there was a language difficulty. While your question was about two-way communications, her answer was merely about one-way communications. As I remember it, though, Connor, you asked her, how do you train a pigeon to go one place and come right back?
1: Come back, yeah.
2: You referenced World War One and the use of homing pigeons, but that's not what you wanted to know.
1: As a messenger, as part of the study, what she explained was that you create a wonderful living environment for a pigeon at home, mm-hmm. and you give it big, tasty rewards at that place. And then you take it further and further away from home until you have brought it to the point that you want it to remember to go to, effectively, right. That it will fly
2: further
1: there.
2: And further and further, yeah. And further until, yeah.
1: And I'm not sure what that emailer means, because I think in that case you would be able to have messages go bi-directionally. You could have the pigeon fly to the next point and then return home,
2: mm-hmm.
1: right? Return back, the way I understand it. Otherwise,
2: that's, yeah, using just the one pigeon, not necessarily needing
1: right
2: two. I just wanted to say if that was a misunderstanding or if that's how it came through, that's not what we were going after. And thank you very much to the guy listening to us at 4:50 a.m. I hope you can sleep better. I know that, you know, that feeling of not being able to sleep at 4:50 in the morning. It's a terrible place to be, and I hope you can, yeah, find a way to just zonk out somehow. Maybe go some physical activity. That helps me. Getting up early, getting some sunshine early, and getting that heart rate going for most of the day, and then maybe you can fall asleep better, man.
1: We're going to start with an appliance that's dear to me and the future of it. This is the refrigerator.
2: Oh,
1: yeah. So I've been thinking about this because ours is about to go. It's like, it's just not cooling as well as it used to cool. And as a result, it's hot here, especially today at the time. It's getting warmer and warmer, and the interior of our refrigerator is getting warmer and warmer. And hence.
2: And you want some really cool milk in the morning, right?
1: That's you. You're the milkman. You drink more milk than any other human being I know.
2: I like a really cold glass of milk. Yeah.
1: Really?
2: Yeah.
1: Okay. Then you wouldn't like my refrigerator because it can't really keep that stuff that cold anymore.
2: Okay.
1: And I'm noticing it because. Things like cream cheese, you open it up, it's spoiling a little bit faster, and the difficulty is kind of even knowing if it's spoiling. And with this fridge in particular, sentimental value, because when my grandma passed away, there was a little money that I received, and we were young, and I think we had just had our first kid, and we had to graduate from, you know, like a dorm fridge to a normal person fridge.
2: Yeah.
1: And that's what I used that money for. And this fridge has been with me, and it's on its last legs, and I have to think about what to do next. Well, the fridges of the future. And this connects to new research from UC Berkeley. It's in the journal Science Advances. Scalable multiplexed machine learning gas sensor chips for food classification. These smart refrigerators of the future will know if your cream cheese is spoiling. They will have a sensor in that is a modified...
2: And an alarm will go off, like...
1: I hope not, but probably a digital display saying, hey, and at that point, it might be something along the lines of, can't say what is spoiling, but there's a dairy product in your refrigerator that is spoiling right now or that is growing a certain kind of mold. Mm-hmm. This is Carla Bassel, a young electrical engineer at the UC Berkeley. And again, this is in the test phases. This is not a marketable product yet, where 16 different chips all read different molecules differently and hence together create a pretty good picture of which molecule is suddenly hitting it. We've talked about this, VOCs, volatile organic compounds. There's a really fascinating study here in southern Germany where they sucked the air out of a cinema and they could tell which movie was played because people were stressed at different times.
2: They
1: can smell these things. It can smell it.
2: I was going to say, there's a lot different. There's not just one kind of mold, so it's got to be looking for different kinds of molecular structures, and as soon as they hit, then that alarm goes off.
1: Exactly. Yeah. And this has... They tested it on 16 different kinds of smells, fruits, nuts, spoiled dairy, and meat. Obviously, early phases, some of the caveats here is one, I think they tested it over the course of 2 days. That's very, my refrigerator now is going on 12 years or something. And so would it last that long? And then the engineers out there all chimed in. They're like, whoa, there's a big problem here. Because once it has smelled a molecule, how does it get rid of that molecule? How does it clear its slate automatically? And that does not seem to be addressed in the study. There are other devices that can kind of burn that molecule off or heat it off. So that'll have to be addressed. But the future of refrigeration will likely include something like that.
2: Gotcha.
1: And maybe a little ping to your phone. Oops, your milk is spoiling, Gabe. Or it's not cold enough for you to drink anymore.
2: Yeah. Well, you know, we were talking about parrots last week, and just one more study on birds. I think you might laugh at this one, Connor, but I think it's kind of important. We'll see where this goes. And this, I was looking at a parrot forum last week. And
1: as one is wont to do during the week?
2: No, I saw the content of this other study, and they were talking about parrots, and I went to this parrot forum, and this guy's got a parrot, and the parrot is humping his thumb. And the title of the post is, "Help, is my parrot making love to my hand, or is he masturbating?" And then there were all these responses from all these parrot experts or people who have parrots saying that you should try and stop this. This is not right. Parrots shouldn't be masturbating. Birds don't masturbate.
1: Well, but mating, right? It's an attempt to mate. Anyone who has a dog.
2: Attempting to mate with the hand. This study out of the University of Lancashire in the United Kingdom is about avian masturbation. They looked at 120 different bird species from 12 different avian orders and wanted to find out the prevalence and the evolutionary point of birds masturbating, the sexual auto-expression of birds doing it.
1: Well, in humans anyway, sorry to jump in, but lots of studies showing improvement in the short term to physiological health and also mental health as a result.
2: And also the reproductive ability. We'll get to that at the end. What they found, first of all, is that it is way more widespread than thought. So across those 120 different species, way more of them do it regularly than they thought. And what they found was that it is strongly influenced by evolutionary history. So within each of those species, either all of them did it, or none of them did it. So they're like phylogenetic. There was a phylogenetic explanation for it. Based on the species and their DNA, they do it or they don't. Which means there must be a point to it. And that's where they got to supposition at the end, talking about how it can possibly make it easier for you to mate by increasing the quality, the motility of the sperm, getting rid of the old stuff.
1: Yeah.
2: But what they also found,
1: prostate health
2: or prostate health. Exactly. What they also found is males do it more than females. Although females do it, males do it more. Juveniles and adults showed similar rates of masturbation. So it's not just one or the other doing it throughout. Doesn't matter your age. They do it. And species with multiple mating partners do it more. So the more you're at it, the more you're at it on your own, in your room all alone as well. And wild birds do it more than birds that are caged.
1: Okay, that's the opposite of what I would have thought.
2: Yep.
1: But just a reminder of how prevalent that activity is, and despite...
2: It's not a bad thing. The next time you're on a parrot forum, don't write in and say, he shouldn't be humping your thumb.
1: No, it's a
2: totally normal.
1: It's a healthy activity across the animal kingdom, including human beings, and it has been shrouded in shame for centuries, and studies like these kind of help to undo that.
2: Yeah, and anything you guys got to say about what we said today, insights, anecdotes, let us know at sudw.com. We appreciate that thoroughly.

0: We want to be able to take anyone who wants to go to the moon, anyone who wants to go to Mars, or anywhere in the solar system, and maybe beyond the solar system at some point. We want to be able to take you there. Not just a few astronauts. I mean you, literally you. And I'm confident at this point that we will do that for you.
1: I'm willing to bet that you guys probably heard the word trillionaire this week.
2: Elon Musk.
1: Trillionaire. That was the IPO. That was him addressing reporters and other people flanked by his team at SpaceX in Starbase, Texas, telling people almost thanking the world for giving him, I don't know how many dozens of billions of dollars he was. People are dumping a lot of money into his idea. There's a lot going on, whether it's building data centers in space, using rockets as taxis, getting people up into space.
2: Starlink. Internet connectivity from space.
1: But also a big part about it and that he was talking about is interplanetary life. Human beings living in space.
2: Yeah, so that was the question we wanted to figure out. To what extent is that part of the sales pitch actually feasible?
3: Science Unscripted.
4: Hey, this is Scott Solomon. I am a teaching professor of biosciences at Rice University in Houston, Texas. And I'm also the author of a book called Becoming Martian, How Living in Space Will Change Our Bodies and Minds, which came out from MIT Press in February.
1: How do you view the excitement surrounding Elon Musk's announcement of the SpaceX IPO? How did it go down for you?
4: Well, look, it was a big moment in a lot of ways. I mean, not only was it the largest initial public offering in history, but it was also a big moment for space exploration. I mean, SpaceX now has a tremendous amount of capital, you know, a lot of money behind their efforts. But to me, the thing that caught my attention most was a part of the paperwork that they disclosed along with, all of their financial information. This is a requirement for any company going public to disclose this information. What they highlighted in that document is that they have an incentive in place for their CEO, Elon Musk, in which if he is able to build a, quote, permanent civilization on Mars with up to a million or more inhabitants while he's CEO, that he will get this tremendous benefit, 1 billion shares of Class B stock. Their CEO is very much incentivized to do that within his lifetime. And that is something I find to be interesting because I don't think that's possible.
2: Why not?
1: Yeah.
4: Well, I think that the idea of building a, quote, permanent civilization on Mars, right? I think what we're talking about here isn't just sending people to go and visit and come back. You're talking about people living there. That's what I interpret to mean a permanent civilization. And the really important thing to recognize is that if it is a permanent civilization, people have to be raising families there. We're talking about having children on Mars because that's the only way that it becomes a permanent civilization, right? You have to be able to replace people as they die. And that is something that opens up a whole other category of things that we don't know about. And the idea that we could be able to do that within Musk's lifetime. I mean, he's 54 years old. So we're talking about, maybe 30 years if he lives the sort of average lifespan for a wealthy American. You know, maybe 40 years if he's lucky. Is it possible to have answers to basic questions like, can human reproduction happen in the conditions of Mars? Could a child born on Mars grow up and be healthy? That requires, first of all, getting people there and doing some basic experiments. I would like to see first animal research before we put children in harm's way, right? I have some, you know, real ethical concerns about doing that with children before we have basic answers. But it takes time for those children to grow up and become adults. We wouldn't be able to know those answers within the next few decades, even if we started today.
2: Mars has roughly one-third the gravity that we have here on planet Earth. Would that be a fatal fact for, a fetus growing in the womb or a young child being born there? What would disrupt that child's ability to live potentially?
4: Yeah. So there's a lot of things that, you know, could be affected by being in that one third gravity environment. We have to understand everything from fertilization through embryo development, implantation, all of a fetal development up until birth. Birth itself, and then child development. We know a fair bit about what happens to a healthy adult's body in zero G. Now we're talking about not only partial gravity, one third G, we don't know how that affects even a healthy adult, but we're talking now about looking at the very formation of the body, of the bones, of the muscles. And there's been almost no research on that. Even in animal models, there's been some studies in fish and some amphibians like frogs, a few rodent studies, but not enough even in microgravity, even in zero G, for us to understand, is it possible for animals and particularly mammals like us to be able to reproduce in the conditions of space? And now we talk about moving into a partial gravity environment. It introduces yet another unknown. So every aspect of our development from egg to adult is under question. So the bottom line is it all could be affected and we just don't know.
1: Musk said in that statement that he wanted the point of SpaceX is to take the fiction out of science fiction. And from what I'm hearing from you, Scott, is that maybe is it all just a bunch of hogwash? Is he selling a vision to the world and getting $75 billion or a lot of money for it that is not realistic, that is impossible? Is that what I'm hearing from you?
4: Well, I don't know that it's impossible. The question is the timeline, right? So I am also captivated by the idea that we might be able to someday live in space. And I actually understand the rationale behind wanting to eventually live in space, because it really could be important for our long-term survival. As an evolutionary biologist myself, I understand that, you know, the vast majority, like 99.9% of every species that's ever lived, eventually went extinct. If we want to avoid that fate for ourselves, one of the best ways we could do that could be to expand beyond Earth and to become multiplanetary. So I understand that motivation. But the question is, can we do it in the next few decades? So I think that, yeah, I mean, in a lot of ways, SpaceX has already done things that have made, you know, science fiction into something that's no longer fictional. The rockets that they've developed are absolutely incredible. But I think we need to be very clear about none of this makes sense if the people that you're planning on sending there are not going to be able to survive and thrive. And one of the other risks, and I think we have to be very clear about too, is that even if a person could be born on Mars and grow up and be healthy there, it's possible that they might not ever be able to come to Earth. Their bodies developing in the conditions of Mars with that one third G might do just fine there. But if they come to Earth, they'll weigh three times as much as they did back there. And they might just not be able to handle that. So, you know, are we ready to set people up for being trapped on Mars? I think this is an important question.
2: What about the role of a centrifuge, which is mentioned for all of our listeners out there who can't picture that? It's a spinning wheel that creates its own gravity, so to speak. Anyone who has gone to a carnival and been on what used to be called, for me, a gravitron has felt this, where you get pressed against a wall because it's spinning
1: float.
2: Around.
1: Right. You float when you're in it.
2: Yeah. And that this could create gravity in a place that doesn't have it, thereby allowing somebody whose body is weakened by zero G's or one third G or one sixth G to strengthen and to make that trip back home, potentially to back to Earth.
4: Yeah, that's a possibility. And this is something that's been explored in science fiction. And one of the things that's great about science fiction is that, you know, science fiction authors have often thought through different possibilities. And so much of what we have today that is reality came originally from science fiction and inspired the scientists and engineers that developed those technologies. So it's possible. I mean, I was thinking, as you were talking about, you know, how a centrifuge works, I was thinking about my washing machine, right? You put the wash in the machine and it spins to dry it. And when you pull the clothes out, they're kind of glued to the sides of the machine because of that centrifugal force. So yeah, that in theory could be a way that, say, a child born on Mars needs to spend their entire childhood or some amount of time every day in a device that is increasing the amount of gravity that they're experiencing. The question is that necessary? How much of that? Do you need full 1G Earth gravity? How often do you need to be experiencing it? All of those are basic questions that I think we need answers to before we can start actually having kids being born there. So these are not questions that we can't have answers to, but I think we need those answers before it makes sense to start loading those first rockets.
2: the first time that I came across Elon Musk talking about using SpaceX to bring human beings to Mars for the first time, I think the initial window, because there are windows where it makes the most sense for humans to travel from Earth to Mars, it was something like 2026, which is this year now, or 2028, which is very close to now. And we're going to miss those windows. What is the actual time frame? There's a lot of talk and a lot of hype. What do you think? When do you think we will have human beings on Mars?
4: Yeah, so you're pointing out something that's important, which is, you know, unlike the moon, which, you know, we can travel to the moon almost all the time. There's windows that are better than others, but it's relatively easy to come and go from the moon. Mars, because of the orbits of Earth and Mars, there's only a window about every 2 years. And then when that window opens, it takes, currently with our rockets that we have, it takes, you know, 6 to 9 months to go between those planets. So if you launch from Earth, you know, it's going to be 6 to 9 months before you arrive at Mars. And by the time you get there, the planets have moved apart again in their orbits. So you can't just touch ground, turn around and come back. You have to wait for the planets to come back into alignment again. So that means that a round trip between Earth and Mars, the shortest you could do is about 2.5 years. I think, though, that we will have that soon. I mean, I do believe that it would be possible to send people on a round trip visit to Mars, you know, I would say within the decade. I would not be surprised if we see the first human boots on the ground on Mars, you know, within the next 10 years.
1: The point of this show here, Science on Script, is to give our listeners something to take away from it. And I'm 100% sure that they're going to hear talk of Elon Musk this week. The word trillionaire is probably going to get thrown around. But can you give, Scott, can you give the people listening to this show right now some informed insight? If they, let's say they're at a cocktail party and the word Elon Musk and his IPO gets thrown around. What should they say to inform a little bit, or bring down the hysteria around that announcement a little bit with science?
4: Yeah, I mean, I think, look, like I said, SpaceX has done some absolutely incredible things. They continue to do things that are really remarkable. They're moving the rocket technology forward so quickly. And I think it's an exciting time for human space exploration. They are helping NASA as well to build a base on the moon. There are other entities that want to build a base on the moon. And that is looking like it could happen within the next decade. So what an incredible time for space exploration. This longer goal, though, of going to Mars, not just to visit, but to live there, is something that, you know, we're familiar with from science fiction. Musk has this idea that we can do that, and that we can do that soon, within his lifetime. What I think we all need to be very clear about is that we don't want to rush that. We want to make sure if we are sending people to Mars, we're doing it as safely as possible. And, you know, adults can consent to the risks that are associated with a mission like that, but unborn children cannot. So before we start thinking about having families growing up on Mars, let's do some science. Let's make sure we know what the challenges for human reproduction would be in that environment. We can do that science. Let's get excited about that. Let's push for doing the science so we can understand what the challenges are. But let's not move forward recklessly and irresponsibly and put children at risk.
1: Would you go, Scott, personally, if you were given a ticket?
4: I would love to go to space. I would love to see Earth from space. I would be, you know, very intrigued by the idea of going to the moon if it were something that was routine, doing, you know, if we knew that it could be done safely. Mars is a tough one because of the time. I mean, yeah, I would love to go and visit Mars. I would love travel and adventure, and that would be the ultimate. But, you know, I don't want to go there on a one-way trip, that's for sure. I want to come back to Earth, and I don't want to be on the first ship. So I only want to go once we know it's relatively safe.
2: And what do you say to the people out there who argue, well, why go to Mars when you can go to the Grand Canyon?
4: You should go to the Grand Canyon. But if you could also go to Mars, hey, man, you know, I just love to see and experience everything. So, but here's the thing. There are things on Mars that could reveal such fundamental questions, right? Like, you know, we want to know, is there currently life on Mars? Was there ever life on Mars? And knowing that will give us insights that are absolutely profound, right? I mean, if we discover that there was ever life on Mars, whether it's still alive or not, if we can find out if that life is related to Earth life, that will be the most, in my opinion, the most important scientific discovery in history, because either way, it's fascinating. Either we find that, you know, life maybe came originally from Mars. Maybe that's where life began, and then it went from Mars to Earth. That's one theory. Or vice versa. Maybe Martian life is actually derived from Earth life. But that helps us understand the very origin of life, one of the fundamental questions of science. But if it's not related to Earth life, if it was independently derived, like if life came into existence separately and independently on Earth and on Mars, that would make it much, much, much more likely that life is widespread in our galaxy and in the universe. Because if it came about twice in two planets that are right next to one another in the same solar system, that would seem to suggest that life can come into existence in many, many different places, and probably has.
1: That was Scott Solomon speaking to us from his house in Houston, Texas. And that the name of that book, the title of the book that he published back in February, Becoming Martian, What Living in Space is Going to Do to Our Bodies and Minds.
2: Yeah, he also is the host of his own podcast. It's called Wild World with Scott Solomon. If you're interested in taking a listen, he sits down with researchers who go all around the world. To the Galapagos, to jungles, rainforests, wherever, to do their field work and talk to them. I think that's just a great concept. We've done that before. We've had researchers who've come back from Africa, and we talk to them, and I'm always fascinated by the idea of them being somewhere far away for so long, and how that feels. Yeah, and that's what he's going for specifically or exclusively with his podcast.
1: Yeah. The point of this talk, I mean, I didn't want to really give more attention to Elon Musk. He has enough of that already. It's the idea or the question of us living in space. Where do you guys stand on that? What does it even make you feel like? Because at this point, it's far, far away, as Scott said, but it is out there. It's coming. Whether it's going to be our generation or the next generation or the generation of that, it's out there. What do you guys feel about it? Would you want to live out there or go up there on a taxi, or what do you guys think? Let us know.
2: SU@dw.com.
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1: Today we've got a special episode for you that we made in collaboration with How We Survive,
2: a
1: podcast from Marketplace.
2: They've
1: got a new season out right now, all about engineering nature, covering things like stratospheric aerosol injection, cloud seeding, and a company working on de-extinction. And in this episode you're about to hear, we look at carbon capture and storage, a technology that's largest example actually sits on this side of the Atlantic. So our report Sam
3: deal.
1: Baker went
2: We're
1: out to learn more
2: Duck,
1: about
2: North
1: that
2: Carolina,
1: and back.
2: On the Outer Banks.
1: I'll leave the rest
2: to
1: her and How We Survive host
2: solution,
1: Amy Scott.
2: A way to store even more carbon dioxide in the ocean. About 2 years ago, a company called Vesta dumped more than 8,000 metric tons of olivine onto the seafloor. Olivine is a mineral made up of magnesium and iron. It gets its name from its green color.
4: It's found all over the world, similar to quartz on the beach.
2: That's Jacqueline Centner. She's a senior scientist with Hourglass Climate, a nonprofit research group that's monitoring the experiment. She says when olivine dissolves in seawater, it essentially speeds up the ocean's natural carbon storage process.
4: And then that allows the ocean to draw down more carbon dioxide from the atmosphere.
5: So you're basically making room for more?
4: Yeah, making room for more carbon dioxide in the ocean.
2: All right, we are driving onto the beach. Rob drives the Lark down the sandy beach, past a pier, giant vacation homes, and some curious beach strollers, and into the surf.
6: Now we're a boat.
2: Jacqueline and the team will collect water and sediment samples to see how the olivine is changing the ocean's chemistry in different spots off the shore. It's a beautiful sunny day with a few wispy clouds. But just a few months ago, not far from where we are, down the coast, it was a different story.
7: We now know four houses fell into the ocean on the Outer Banks in recent days.
8: This video shows the collapse of one of them in Buxton. It happened as
2: a February nor'easter sent beachfront homes crashing into the ocean. The latest in a series of collapses due to erosion from repeated storms and sea level rise.
9: Since 2020, more than 30 homes have fallen into the ocean from the North Carolina coast.
2: As coastal communities face rising threats from climate change, people are hungry for solutions. And Jacqueline says the ocean itself has enormous potential. It's already stored about a third of the carbon we've emitted since the start of the industrial age. That's come at a cost, over time making the ocean more acidic and harming shellfish, corals, and other marine life. But Jacqueline says olivine neutralizes CO2, acting as a sort of antacid.
4: That could have a lot of potential to reduce the carbon dioxide in the atmosphere and try and buy us some time to decarbonize.
2: The project in Duck is still experimental, but some 4,000 miles across the ocean in Norway, another form of carbon storage is big business.
10: It is a game changer for our industry. And this is just the beginning.
2: Welcome to How We Survive. I'm Amy Scott. So far this season, we've talked about controversial efforts to dim the sun and control the weather. But a lot of experts say we can't avoid catastrophic warming without also capturing and storing carbon dioxide. Both the carbon we've already emitted, as with the project in Duck, but also the carbon we continue to emit through industries that are tough to decarbonize, like steel, petrochemicals, and cement. Europe is a leader in this area, with a goal of storing at least 50 million tons of captured CO2 a year by the end of this decade. So this episode, we'll leave North Carolina and travel across the ocean to Norway to see how that effort is going. We'll follow carbon dioxide from its source at a cement plant to its final resting place under the North Sea. And we'll look beyond the hype to see if carbon capture and storage could be a real climate solution or just another way for the fossil fuel industry to keep on drilling. This is Episode 4, A Carbon Burial at Sea. To explore the ins and outs of carbon capture, we teamed up with reporter Sam Baker from the DW podcast Living Planet, based in Germany. Hi, Sam.
3: Hi, Amy. Thanks for having me.
2: I'm wondering if you can first sort of explain the difference between the different kinds of carbon removal that are out there. In North Carolina, we looked at one solution to kind of speed up the ocean's potential to store carbon. What's happening in Europe?
3: Yeah, well, like you said, there's a few different kinds of carbon removal. In Europe, and particularly in Norway, they've used carbon capture since the 1990s to reduce their emissions. Now, this isn't pulling carbon out of the atmosphere. It's instead capturing it before it's ever emitted from places like factories. And capturing CO2 isn't unique to Europe. This was actually developed in the U.S. for something called enhanced oil recovery, where captured CO2 is injected into oil and gas wells to push out a little bit extra oil or gas from those wells.
2: So not for climate purposes at all.
3: The exact opposite. Yeah. But what's different in Europe, particularly today with different efforts going on, is that the same technology of capturing CO2 is being used to then bury that CO2 underground in what's called CCS, carbon capture and storage. Hmm. So that's a bit different than what's been going on in the US, where we see this enhanced oil recovery.
2: Okay, so we sent you on a fun assignment. You actually followed the life cycle of this carbon dioxide. Where did you begin?
3: Yeah, very fun indeed. So the first stop was a cement plant in southern Norway that's capturing CO2. It's owned by the German company Heidelberg Materials, and it's about a 2.5-hour drive from Oslo. So I traveled there on a rainy morning in March, arriving at their towering gray factory. And after receiving my hard hat and a neon green suit and work boots, we headed out to see the giant cement kiln with our tour guide.
10: My name is Tor Gautestad, so I'm a CCS manager. CCS is carbon capture and storage. So we do the capturing part and the intermediate storage part.
3: And yes, our Norwegian tour guide there is named Tor, like the Norse god of thunder.
2: Tor, the tour guide. Love it. So can you say more about why they're doing this with cement?
3: Yeah, cement is a particularly good candidate precisely because it has such high emissions. And those high emissions are due to what cement is made of and how it's produced, which gives off just tons of CO2. So to make cement, you first need limestone. Limestone is usually formed when things like calcified shells and the remains of marine organisms like corals pile up on the seafloor. And then over a very long period of time, they are compressed into rock or limestone. And this limestone is mostly calcium carbonate, which, as the name would suggest, has a lot of carbon in it. So that limestone is then mined, and it's brought to a cement plant like Heidelberg's, where it's mixed with other materials, crushed and heated in that giant kiln we were standing next to.
10: So by decomposing limestone, you are creating a lot of CO2 emissions. And that's where two-thirds of the total emissions are coming from. The rest, one-third, it comes from fuels.
2: As in the fuel used in production?
3: Exactly. So even if a plant runs on alternative fuel sources, which this one is doing more and more, most of the emissions come from cracking open the limestone. And that's why cement is referred to as a hard-to-abate industry, because its emissions are just so hard to avoid. Cement and concrete are responsible for about 8% of global emissions, which is more than flying and shipping combined. And also, we just really need cement. I mean, concrete is the most consumed material in the world after water.
2: to me, 8% is just, it seems kind of mind-boggling, but then you think about how much concrete is everywhere. I mean, just go outside and look around. So I guess that makes sense. Okay, so the cement factory has a bunch of CO2 to get rid of. How do they go about capturing it?
3: Well, for the next stop on our carbon life cycle tour, we had to take an elevator up what seemed like forever, but really it was about 15 stories up. And when we finally got out, we walked up a few more steps onto this metal grated platform. And I have to admit, my head spun a little bit because looking down, I realized just how far down it would be to drop anything. So I held my recording equipment a little bit closer. And our guide, Toa, pointed out this giant metal tube that we then walked up next to. And that tube carried on for another 15 stories or so above us.
10: This is on top of the absorber, so and this is the absorber stack. We need this height to have the proper retention time, you know, in the absorber.
3: So from the kiln, CO2 is released and sent up a giant flue to what's called the absorber. And in this absorber, a liquid chemical grabs onto the CO2. That's then isolated, cooled, and compressed into liquid CO2 so that it can be easily pumped into giant steel tanks where it waits until a ship can come pick it up and take it to the other side of Norway to pump it underground.
11: How much CO2 can this plant capture?
10: Design capacity is 400,000 tons per year. And hopefully we will be there quite soon.
11: And this plant opened pretty recently. How much CO2 have you been able to capture so far?
10: Well, until now, we have captured approximately 85,000 tons altogether.
3: So, to reiterate, in their first 10 months, so from May 2025 to March 2026, they captured less than a quarter of their eventual goal of 400,000 tons a year. So, they still have quite a ways to go. And Toa told me there have been setbacks.
10: Of course, well, being the first one in the world, there are quite a lot of hassle, we have to admit. And that's why, you know, nobody wants to be the first one. So we made the first liquid CO2 in May last year. And we have been through quite a lot of, you know, hassle and hiccups and small problems. Not any big ones, but a lot of small ones. And that was our first priority, really, to fix all the problems, not to maximize the capture rate.
2: Hassles and hiccups. I think we're going to get more into those a little bit later. but for now, Sam, this CO2 is loaded onto a ship and sails off to its final resting place. Tell me about the next stop on this carbon life cycle tour.
3: Yeah, exactly. So unfortunately, we weren't able to travel with the CO2, but to be honest, I get seasick on more boats than not. So really, this was probably in everyone's interest.
2: I hear you.
3: Yep, always avoiding the boats. Yeah, so I made my way to the other side of Norway, and on another rainy morning, I drove with a couple of DW colleagues to the Northern Lights facility in Øygarden. That's where the carbon gets stored under the sea. So it was a really, really windy day that day. Lots of rain. You can hear a bit of that hitting the car windows here. As we turn down the long driveway leading to Northern Lights, my colleague is saying it's really very cold there in German. And as we drove into the parking lot, we could see one of those big purple ships at the dock. Heading up to the visitor center, we walked past a row of flags flapping in the strong Norwegian wind, one for the Northern Lights project itself, along with a Norwegian flag, and then one for each of the fossil fuel companies at the helm of this project. So Equinor, Shell, and Total Energies.
2: Okay, so just want to jump in here because the carbon we're following came from a cement plant, but this facility is owned by fossil fuel companies?
3: That's right. So those three companies, Equinor, Shell, and Total, are leading this project.
2: We're definitely going to come back to that.
3: Yes.
2: But first, tell us what you saw at this facility.
3: So once again, we dressed up in lime green and our hard hats and headed out into the blustery Norwegian weather for a tour. And I'll give you just a quick rundown of the rest of the journey that CO2 took from Heidelberg once it reached Northern Lights. The ship docks and connects to pipelines leading to big storage tanks.
11: And then from there, the liquefied CO2 is pumped down into the sea, which we could actually see that pipe going down. I could probably fit my hands around it. It wasn't too big. That pipe then makes its way nearly 70 miles along the seafloor, where it's eventually injected over a mile and a half underground into this sandstone reservoir that holds the CO2. When we visited, we were told that so far, this more than $3 billion project had received just 10 shiploads of CO2.
2: That doesn't seem like a lot.
11: Yeah. Again, definitely less than if they were running at full capacity, because these ships are supposed to make the trip back and forth to Heidelberg every 4 days or so.
2: What about the emissions coming from those ships, though? I'm guessing that cancels out some of the benefit.
11: Yes, the ships run on liquefied natural gas, and they emit about 1% to 2% of the amount of CO2 that they're carrying.
2: All right, so this is where the carbon we've been following comes to rest for hopefully thousands of years, rip CO2. How are we sure it's going to stay down there?
11: Well, inside and away from the wind, I spoke with the man overseeing this carbon dioxide graveyard.
12: Axel Plenner, the operation manager for Nordlight.
11: I asked Axel about potential CO2 leaks, and he mentioned that they actually have a robot dog that detects leaks, and you just have to see this thing to believe it. When I saw it out the window prancing around with its bright red robot body and gray and black kind of dog head, I have to admit, it kind of startled me.
2: Oh my gosh, that is a robot dog. You were not joking.
12: No, I was not. No, we are testing out a robotic dog for inspection. And he's now training how to walk, and while he can actually climb steps and is remote operated, and he can sniff CO2.
11: He can sniff CO2?
12: Yeah.
11: Wow, that is so crazy. So this robot dog is on the lookout for CO2 leaks?
12: Yes, it's just for us to inspect, because normally this plant is not manned. It's an unmanned facility. We just have people here for maintenance work, and when we have a ship.
11: Oh my gosh, that is so fun.
2: The robot dog steals the show.
11: Always.
2: But what happens if there is a leak?
11: First, you would see CO2, because when it's concentrated, it creates this very milky white gas, and it stays low to the ground. Now, if it were to build up, a high concentration of CO2 can pose a threat to human life through asphyxiation. Though, on a windy day like when we were there, it would probably just blow away.
2: Yikes, though. That doesn't sound good.
11: No.
2: If there's a leak. What about if it happens under the sea, though?
11: So that would pose a similar threat to marine life, whatever marine life was in that area. And if it went undetected for a long period of time, it could really drastically alter the ecosystem.
2: Okay, so leaks are bad. We hope they don't happen. And we're going to get more into the criticisms of carbon capture projects after the break.
13: I'm Andreas Becker.
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1: We're talking about what it takes to capture carbon and store it underground with Sam Baker, a reporter for DW's Living Planet podcast. She followed the life cycle of carbon dioxide being captured and stored under the North Sea. Norway is a leader in this. Okay, Sam, I said we'd come back to the fact that fossil fuel companies own this facility, but the Norwegian government is also heavily involved. Can you talk about how all of this is being funded?
2: The Norwegian government has covered most of the cost of this project so far. 80% of the setup, including at that cement plant we talked about at the beginning of the episode, and they'll also pay 80% of the operational costs for the first 10 years.
1: Who's covering the other 20%?
2: Yeah, so the other 20% is coming from a few sources. There are some European grants funding this, but mainly it's coming from the owners of this project, the fossil fuel companies Equinor, Shell, and Total Energies that we mentioned. They're funding the rest of it. And they are trying to figure out who might pay to bury the CO2. So far, Northern Lights says it's made deals for 60% of its storage space with Heidelberg Cement Plant and then other planned projects like a fertilizer plant in the Netherlands and a power plant in Denmark.
1: So who else are they going after to try to get to full capacity?
2: Well, on the day we visited, it was alongside a group of VIPs from Belgium. So these were potential investors and customers Northern Lights was courting. One of the VIPs was Tom Kleibout from Total Energies, which is already an investor in this project. But he was from the Belgian part of the company, which could also be a customer.
3: We are also ourselves an industrial player, active in refining petrochemicals and, of course, also in the oil and gas production. And those are activities that are also emitting CO2. And so we are also, of course, reducing our own emissions, first of all, with energy efficiency, electrification, using hydrogen, by the way, also. But as a third solution, looking also into capturing part of our CO2 emissions.
1: I have to say, Sam, it's pretty interesting to hear an executive in the oil and gas industry acknowledging greenhouse gas emissions. Not something you hear much in the United States.
2: Yeah. I will say, though, he's not outright committing to this. And I think reading between the lines, this points to the fact that these companies, in many cases, won't make these moves until regulations force them to. He says right now, it just doesn't make sense financially.
3: So today, there is no business case in a lot of the situations. We have seen that all the emitters that are currently delivering CO2 or at least have signed contracts to deliver CO2 to Northern Lights always have European combined with national support mechanisms. So today, this is clearly needed for the business case. And that will, for a long term, I think, at least for the next 5 to 10 years, at least be the case.
1: National support mechanisms being basically subsidies, right?
2: Right.
1: So, Sam, given all of these challenges, it seems like this project is a long way from living up to its potential. And this is something that we've been seeing with other big carbon removal projects, right? That aren't necessarily living up to the hype.
2: Right. I've also done some reporting recently on a company called Climeworks. You might have heard of them. They're probably the best known company doing direct air capture.
4: Just outside Zurich, Switzerland, more than a dozen massive fans are fast at work, cleaning the air of carbon dioxide. It is the leading edge of what could become the largest industry aimed at saving the planet.
5: It works like a giant vacuum. Each of these units is the size of a shipping container and has...
2: This is where they suck CO2 out of the air and then store it underground. And this company began back in 2009 with a goal of capturing 1 million tons of CO2 by 2030 with their machines. But to date, they've barely stored over 2,000 tons, which I should say, compared to Northern Lights, is really small. But a lot of the problems they had were because when they took their technology out beyond the lab and into the real world, it just didn't perform as expected.
1: So how likely is this to become a real solution? I mean, as I said in the intro, the EU has a goal to capture and store 50 million tons by 2030. So that's in less than 4 years. And scientists say we need to be removing billions of tons every year to avoid more catastrophic warming.
2: Yeah, there's still a long way to go to get there.

0: And these projects are not without criticism. I spoke to Jan Eustace Andreas from the environmental group, the Bellona Foundation. This organization supports carbon capture and storage, but he's concerned about the trend of fossil fuel companies investing in carbon capture instead of renewable energy.
1: You will never get societal support if you're saying we're going to dig up oil or gas, we're going to bill you for it, and then we're going to take the CO2 from it that you never wanted, and then we're going to put it back where we got it from, and we're going to bill you again for it.
2: That's such a good point. They get you coming and going there. So why are fossil fuel companies paying for carbon capture and storage rather than investing in renewables, especially since that's become so much cheaper?
0: Yeah, it's cheaper to deploy renewables, definitely. But in the long run, renewables are not perhaps as lucrative for energy companies. So once you've set up wind turbines or solar panels, there's not much to buy from the consumer standpoint. The wind and sun are free.
2: Whereas if you're driving a car that runs on gas, you have to pay for that physical commodity again and again.
0: Exactly.
2: And Norway itself, we should say, makes a lot of money from its petroleum industry, right?
0: Yeah, it's heavily invested in the state oil company there. So I asked Eustace what he thinks of companies investing in carbon capture and storage to keep their fossil fuel extraction going instead of reducing their emissions with renewables.
1: It's horrible. It's the simple answer, right? Our goal is not to prolong fossil fuels. What you can see here is that renewables don't give the same profit margins as fossil fuels. We still have fossil fuel subsidies, massive fossil fuel subsidies. So where does CCS fall into all this? That's the difficult bit about it. Because you can say, well, if you want to do steel with, you know, gas, then at least put CCS on it. At what point do we become complicit with this narrative of fossil lock-in?
2: Well, what is your takeaway from all this? I'm also wondering, you know, what can Americans learn from what Norway and Europe are doing that maybe we should be doing?
0: Yeah, well, there are a handful of these carbon capture projects in the U.S., especially along the Gulf Coast in Louisiana and Texas. So it's something that is coming to the U.S. as well.
2: Right. Although the landscape has really changed under the second Trump administration, which canceled billions of dollars in funding for carbon capture and other emissions reduction projects. I guess what I'm wondering is if even Europe is struggling to get this off the ground, how much of a solution is it?
0: Yeah, I guess my main takeaway after visiting these sites is that this technology is pretty complicated and it's really expensive. And while it's technically up and running here, it hasn't lived up to its promised carbon storage goals yet. So it still has quite a bit to prove. And I think for that reason, it's really worth keeping a critical eye on it. This technology, you know, carbon capture and storage, it's definitely needed for a few of those hard to decarbonize sectors like cement. There's not much else you can do to decarbonize them. However, it definitely shouldn't be used as a distraction by fossil fuel companies to just keep on extracting oil and gas.
2: Well, thank you for this, Sam.
0: Sure thing. Happy to visit Norway anytime.
2: You can hear more reporting from Sam Baker and the whole Living Planet team by searching for their show in your favorite podcast app. And be sure to check out their recent episode where Sam looks at direct air capture companies like Climeworks and new companies using captured CO2 to make alternative fuels. Thanks for listening. I'm your host, Amy Scott. Sam Baker reported this episode. Alice Wilder was our field producer in North Carolina. Production support by our intern, Rachel Kahn. Haley Hirschman is our senior producer. Caitlin Esch is deputy managing editor. She also edited this episode. Special thanks this week to Daniel Ackerman and Stephanie Hughes. Scoring, sound design, and mixing by Brian Allison. Our theme music is by Wonderly.
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5: Firefighters are anticipating a busy summer in the West. The U.S. Forest Service says it is ahead of its hiring goals, but some Westerners are worried by downsizing at the agency.
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5: I'm Mary Louise Kelly. Concerns over wildfire staffing on All Things Considered from NPR News.
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11: Hi, I'm Ada Januszewska, welcoming you to Warsaw Review, our regular rundown of some of the top stories of the passing week in Poland. This week, Poland's foreign minister welcomes prospect of lasting U.S.-Iran agreement amid regional uncertainty. It is in the interest of the entire world to keep the international waterway, that is, the Strait of Hormuz, open. As I understand it, this is part of this agreement. Details will be announced soon. Polish president vetoes the crypto asset bill for the third time.
12: There is a well-known movie, The Groundhog Day, and that's exactly how I feel about the crypto assets bill situation.
11: Poland to plow billions into its biggest rail expansion ever.
13: If we are serious about climate policy, we need to make rail dramatically more competitive. Yet, despite two or three decades of sustainable transport policies, we have failed to do so.
11: Poland's Deputy Prime Minister and Foreign Minister Radosław Sikorski expressed hope that the preliminary agreement reached between the United States and Iran last weekend would lead to a lasting peace and greater stability in the Middle East. Speaking during a meeting of European Union foreign ministers in Luxembourg, Sikorski noted that the emerging U.S.-Iran agreement had become one of the key topics on the agenda. It is in the interest of the entire world to keep the international waterway, that is, the Strait of Hormuz, open. As I understand it, this is part of this agreement. Details will be announced soon. The preliminary agreement announced by Washington and Tehran on June 14th is expected to formally signed in Switzerland on June 19th. According to reports from American and Iranian sources, the document includes provisions for reopening the Straits of Hormuz to international shipping, lifting the U.S. blockade of Iranian ports, suspending restrictions on Iranian oil exports, and initiating new negotiations over Iran's nuclear program. While many officials have welcomed the breakthrough, some experts remain skeptical about its long-term viability. International relations specialist Professor Tomasz Gajownik argued that their agreement may struggle to produce lasting results because Israel is unlikely to accept all of its provisions. According to Gajownik, Israeli Prime Minister Benjamin Netanyahu may view a comprehensive regional peace settlement as contrary to Israel's current strategic interests.
14: Israel
15: will continue its actions. If these negotiations don't go its way, and they already don't, Israel will try to force these negotiations to be halted, or if this agreement is reached, it will become a dead letter of international law, because Israel will play everything according to its own agenda. The expert also described how strongly economics influences international politics. This war demonstrated one key point, the blockade of Strait of Hormuz. This confuses the global geopolitical and economic situation and demonstrates how strongly economics influences international politics. Despite such concerns, supporters of the agreement believe it could significantly reduce tensions across the region. Poland's presidential advisor, Szymon Stachowiak, said that it creates an opportunity for de-escalation and opens a new chapter in diplomatic negotiations. For Poland and many European economies, one of the most significant aspects of the agreement is the planned reopening of the Strait of Hormuz, a key energy transit route. The situation needs to calm down. This is a good news for Polish road users, as we finally have natural fuel and oil prices, nor artificially inflated by this conflict. If prices continue to fall, and they already are, I hope distributors won't want to profit from them. This is good news for the entire world, including Poland, even though Poland only gets 20% of its oil from the Middle East. Similar views were expressed by Krzysztof Śmiszek, a member of the European Parliament from Poland's Left Party, who described the agreement as positive news. U.S. President Donald Trump welcomed the agreement by announcing the reopening of the Strait of Hormuz and the lifting of American restrictions on Iranian ports. Iranian officials have declared that the agreement will immediately end the ongoing conflict. Deputy Foreign Minister Kazem Gharibabadi stated in a televised address that the deal would also bring an end to Israeli military operations against Hezbollah in Lebanon. Permanent and immediate end to the war and military operations on all fronts, including Lebanon. Despite Iranian claims, questions remain regarding the impact of the agreement on Israel's military campaign against Hezbollah. Israel has so far distanced itself from the negotiations and continues to favor military measures against the Iran-backed group. Observers know that Israel's position could become a critical factor in determining whether the broader regional de-escalation envisioned by the U.S.-Iran agreement can be achieved. The preliminary agreement is also expected to dominate discussions at the three-day G7 summit beginning today in France. French President Emmanuel Macron has announced that representatives from Egypt and several Persian Gulf states will participate in discussions concerning the agreement and regional security. The goal will be to assess the consequences of this agreement, support for Lebanon, the long-term opening of the Strait of Hormuz, and of course achieving an agreement on Iran's nuclear and ballistic missile programs. We will also examine ways to diversify energy routes from the region to reduce our dependence. The impact of the Middle East crisis on our economies will also be a focus of this discussion. Although details of the final document have not yet been officially disclosed, diplomats and analysts agree that the planned agreement could mark one of the most significant diplomatic developments in the Middle East in recent years. Poland's conservative opposition-backed president vetoed the government's crypto assets bill for the third time. In reaction, the prime minister and some other top officials suggested the president is deeply implicated in the recent Zonda crypto scandal, and his veto greenlighted further robbing of Poles. Marcin Matuszewski reports.
12: At the end of last week, Poland's conservative opposition-backed president Karol Nawrocki vetoed the government's crypto assets bill for the third time. The new regulations incorporated one of the amendments the president suggested, but it was not enough for the head of state, who emphasized that in the legislative process the government had once again ignored a number of his concerns. The government is stubbornly fighting the crypto shadow instead of actually solving the problem. Their point is to talk about it, not to actually do something about it. And as I already said on the previous occasion, a bad law doesn't become good just because it's been passed 100 times. President Nawrocki stated, Polish radio's news agency IR reported. Prime Minister Donald Tusk commented on the presidential veto on social media, dubbing the president's decision unbelievable and adding that Karol Nawrocki is probably more implicated in this than everyone thought. The government head's words most likely referred to the Zonda crypto scandal, an ongoing investigation into large-scale crypto exchange which financially supported Poland's previous conservative government's politicians with significant sums. Zonda crypto already marked by the mysterious disappearance of the company's original founder and previous owner, suddenly folded in April this year, causing losses exceeding 80 million euro among its clients. The lack of proper crypto assets security regulations left the victims with little to no hope of recovering their investments. Deputy Prime Minister and Digital Affairs Minister Krzysztof Gawkowski told Polish Radio that with his veto, President Nawrocki greenlights the further robbing of Poles. The president's decision to once again veto the crypto assets bill is simply a handshake with thieves. This decision also practically amounts to complicity in the entire crypto assets scandal, because the president should know that these regulations would provide greater security for Poles, and without them the current situation is such that Poles may still be robbed. Justifying his veto, Karol Nawrocki stated that the bill still failed to address key issues related to citizen protection. He underlined that his own proposal is consistent with the government's one, but includes solutions designed to more effectively protect Poles. He appealed to the government to utilize them and announced that he would sign the bill if the amendments were included. The camps of the president's and the government's supporters now accuse each other of including Zonda Crypto's suggestions in their bills. The one currently in force, introduced by the government in 2024 to comply with the EU law on crypto assets, and the president's version of the now discussed update and tightening of the crypto assets law. The government strongly denied the accusations. Finance Minister Andrzej Domański related to the veto in the following words, speaking on TVP Info on Thursday. There will be a fourth governmental bill because we can't afford for this market to be unregulated and governed by Wild West rules. We need responsible regulations like those we proposed in all three versions of our bill so far. I am speaking right after the president's veto announcement, so it's too early to define the exact shape of the next version of our bill. However, I don't see any substantive reasons to significantly change our bearing. The ruling coalition's junior partner, Poland 2050, also intends to submit its alternative project of the bill once again, announced the party's MP Adam Gomoła, speaking for Polish Radio. It seems to me that all of the good ideas from the president's proposal, which were still missing in the government's version, have already been included in ours. We skipped the presidential suggestions that were too radical, though. This puts Poland 2050's project of the bill somewhere in the middle, taking care of both the market's interests and the interests of investors. MP Michał Nieznański from the opposition far-right party Konfederacja told Polish Radio that an agreement between the government and the president on the issue will be difficult to reach. There is a well-known movie, The Groundhog Day, and that's exactly how I feel about the crypto assets bill situation. Instead of changing something and enacting good legislation, like the one drafted by Konfederacja, the government repeatedly engages in a political brawl with the presidential palace, bumping up Karol Nawrocki's veto's counter. And this benefits absolutely no one, neither the president nor the prime minister, and certainly not the general public, as all of us will ultimately be affected by this matter. In mere 10 months in office so far, President Karol Nawrocki has already vetoed as many as 37 governmental bills, more than any Polish president in history, including those who served two full five-year terms.
14: A report by Marcin Matuszewski.
15: Polish authorities have detained a suspect for the assassination of anti-Kremlin Russian blogger and artist Semyon Skripetsky. Analysts warn that Moscow may be increasingly targeting opposition figures across Western Europe. More from Piotr Urbaniak.
16: Polish Prime Minister Donald Tusk said this morning that police and internal security agency officers detained a man suspected in the killing of the 44-year-old Semyon Skripetsky, a vocal Kremlin critic. Officers apprehended the suspect near Warsaw. He carried a Georgian passport. Tusk said investigators now work to identify whoever ordered the killing and stressed the case is treated with utmost seriousness. Both the police and the Internal Security Agency offered him protection, but he refused for unknown reasons. Everything points to this being a political assassination, but we have to wait for more concrete evidence. If it was indeed a contract killing ordered by Russia, then it's a very serious matter with international dimensions. This is state terrorism. Robert Kay, known publicly as Semyon Skripetsky, was a Russian artist and blogger who spoke openly against the Russian and Belarusian regimes. He lived in Biała Podlaska in eastern Poland. His work often mocked Vladimir Putin, Alexander Lukashenko and Ramzan Kadyrov. Earlier this year, Skripetsky spoke with Polish radio in Venice as he protested against Russian presence at the Biennale Art Festival. My art is my way of fighting propaganda. It shows the so-called Russian world as it really is, not as it's portrayed on television. Russian culture isn't painting, ballet, or Dostoevsky. Russian culture is drones flying over Ukrainian residential areas in the dead of night. Last week, Skripetsky traveled to Berlin for his final one-man protest outside the Russian embassy, holding a painting that showed Stalin feeding infant Putin. On Sunday, he posted a video of himself tossing a Russian flag into a trash bin. Hours before the killing, he published threats from Russian users reacting to his posts about Kadyrov. Investigators say the murder took place Monday morning on a sidewalk inside a housing complex in Biała Podlaska. A man approached Skripetsky and fired three shots from a 9mm handgun. After Skripetsky fell, the shooter moved closer, fired two more shots, and then fled the scene. Speaking with Polish radio, Justice Minister Waldemar Żurek described the difficulties of the investigation. Such assassinations are very often organized by secret services. Believe me, tracking down perpetrators is extremely difficult in any democratic country. We all know that Europe is an open border space, and intelligence agencies frequently use operatives with false identities who excel at blending in. Security analysts warn that after Russia's full-scale assault on Ukraine in 2022, Moscow no longer hesitates to strike targets in foreign capitals or in broad daylight. They argue such attacks aim to erode public safety in Western states and undermine local law enforcement. Analysts say Skripetsky's killing likely sought to intimidate Russian opposition figures, and further attacks on NATO citizens and Ukraine supporters remain possible.
15: A report by Piotr Urbaniak. A recent scandal at a Warsaw hospital has triggered a broader debate in Poland about the state of the country's public healthcare system, raising questions about political privilege, unchecked earnings, and a contract culture that critics say has gone unregulated for too long. Agnieszka Waszczuk has more.
17: The public debate on Poland's healthcare has been reignited following news from a Warsaw hospital. Dawid Kacprzyk, a 28-year-old doctor completing his specialization and a local councillor for the ruling Civic Coalition Party, earned 1.6 million złoty, roughly $430,000 at Warsaw's Southern Hospital in a single year, while simultaneously attending council sessions and carrying out political activities. His been dismissed, prosecutors have opened a preliminary investigation, and he has resigned from the Civic Coalition. Reports also emerged that the hospital's emergency ward, which Kacprzyk headed, had been fast-tracking senior ruling party members, allowing them to skip queues and receive comprehensive diagnostics almost immediately. Prime Minister Donald Tusk demanded a full explanation from Warsaw city authorities who own and oversee the hospital. Anyone who finds themselves in this situation will have to explain publicly what really happened. I also expect a precise account from Warsaw city authorities. The disturbing reports of a VIP lounge for certain politicians who apparently made use of it, this must be investigated to the very bottom. If the law was broken, there will of course be a prosecutor. If only standards of decency were broken, there will be political accountability. Warsaw's mayor, Rafał Trzaskowski, ordered audits at the Southern Hospital and other city-run facilities. The prime minister also asked the Supreme Audit Office to examine public healthcare spending. The scandal drew sharp reactions across the political spectrum. Left-wing Razem's Adrian Zandberg blamed a pathological contracting system successive governments have failed to reform. This was a private deluxe service for the ruling party's politicians, he said. I'm asking about the civic coalition politicians who are responsible for these decisions, who are responsible for that hospital, the deputy mayors. What about them? I would also like clarity on whether it's true those rumors that among those using this institution were also very well-known influential politicians from the ruling camp. That needs to be explained to the public. Bartosz Kownacki from the right-wing Law and Justice Peace Party argued that personal consequences and prosecutorial involvement were insufficient. The head of the civic coalition structures in Warsaw is the interior minister Kierwiński. The president of Warsaw is civic coalition vice chairman Rafał Trzaskowski. They bear direct responsibility for this. So one cannot accept the diluting of this problem through bill proposals that may well be necessary but do not resolve the matter. A decent prime minister, a decent government would know how to behave in a situation this compromising for its own Warsaw structures. The government moved quickly on the legislative front, approving a bill that would, for the first time, allow authorities to link doctors' earnings across multiple employers using national or professional ID numbers. The move reflects a broader structural reality. 73% of specialist doctors in Poland work under commercial contracts with median monthly earnings around 25,000 zloty, the equivalent of over $6,700 per agreement. Moreover, doctors can combine a contract or contracts with a salaried position, often at the same hospital and on the same ward, which in practice allows them to circumvent the statutory requirement of an 11-hour rest period between shifts. Until now, no agency has had the tools to aggregate a single doctor's earnings across multiple agreements, and it is precisely this gap that the proposed legislation seeks to close. Deputy Health Minister Katarzyna Kęska outlined the government's thinking. We're considering both an individual cap and an institutional cap. We're also analyzing the possibility of attaching, to put it bluntly, a loyalty element, a sort of non-compete through remuneration on the assumption that even under a business-to-business arrangement, at least half of a full-time equivalent would be covered. These solutions are currently on the table, but so as not to stir unnecessary emotions, we want first to analyze the actual scale of the phenomenon, and that is precisely what this tool is for.
18: Przeanalizować faktyczne zjawisko. I to jest to narzędzie.
17: Critics, including the National Medical Association, warned that salary caps would strip district hospitals of their main competitive advantage, higher pay than city centers, accelerating centralization and causing ward closures given the current physician shortage in the country. Meanwhile, Marek Sawicki from junior coalition partner PSL called the Southern Hospital story the likely tip of the iceberg and announced his party's own reform bill. Results of the National Health Fund's audit are expected within a few weeks.
14: A report by Agnieszka Łaszczuk.
11: Poland is set to plow billions into its biggest rail expansion ever, including long kilometers of new railways and upgrades of many existing ones, as well as high-speed routes designed to cut travel times between major cities and strengthen military mobility. More from Michał Owczarek.
13: Government officials on Monday unveiled plans to add or upgrade more than 10,000 kilometres of railway lines under a multi-billion euro investment programme aimed at improving transport connections across the country. The initiative is a key component of the flagship Port Poland Transport Hub project, which includes a major new airport to be built about 50 kilometres west of Warsaw and scheduled to open in 2032. The rail program is expected to cost nearly 150 billion euro by 2050. Government spokesman for Port Poland, Maciej Lasek, on Monday described the integrated railway network as the first comprehensive blueprint in Poland's history for expanding and upgrading the national rail system on such a scale.
19: Pierwszy projekt, który powstał...
13: This is the first project of its kind to be developed based on traffic forecasts and comprehensive passenger and freight transport modelling. Every kilometre of track and every section included in the plan is backed by hard data. This is not one person's vision or just a line drawn on a map. It is the product of work carried out over the past 18 months.
19: Jest to coś, co było wypracowywane przez ostatnie półtora roku.
13: The rail upgrade includes a Poland in 100 minutes guideline, a plan to reduce travel times between the country's largest cities to around 1 hour and 40 minutes or less. Another key objective is Poland in 3 hours, aiming to cut rail journey times across the country's east-west and north-south axes to about 3 hours. The project is also designed to tackle transport exclusion and improve connectivity in underserved areas. Piotr Rachwalski of the Port Poland Consortium argues that substantial investment in the rail sector is essential. If we are serious about climate policy, we need to make rail dramatically more competitive. Yet, despite two or three decades of sustainable transport policies, we have failed to do so as the market share of road transport continues to grow.
19: I cały czas udział transportu kołowego, drogowego rośnie.
13: Polish railways have been undergoing a revival in recent years following a mass closure of lines and stations, particularly in smaller towns during the country's transition to capitalism in the 1990s and early 2000s. Speaking to Polish radio, rail expert Adrian Furgalski argued that the sector should be given the same legal standing as the regulations governing the development of major road corridors. The framework that has been developed over many months in consultation with regional stakeholders should be formally adopted through a government resolution, just as was done for the motorway network in the early 1990s. Rail has never benefited from that kind of long-term framework. Instead, successive governments focused largely on closing routes. This is the first time we are seriously discussing an expansion of the rail network. Over the 37 years since the fall of communism, Poland has added just 50 kilometers of new railway lines, sort of isolated stretches. According to government forecasts, a total of over 700 million passengers will use rail services in 2050, which would represent an over 60% increase compared to last year. Officials said the railway network has also been designed as dual-use infrastructure with security and military functions in mind. Queried by reporters about the funding for the project, officials did not specify where the money would come from.
11: The report has been brought to you by Michał Owczarek. And this wraps up this edition of Warsaw Review. Join us next week for another rundown of the developments in Poland. I'm Adaja Niszewska. Thanks for listening.

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4: What's up?
5: What's up?
0: This week, some shameful statistics. Poland tops EU in synthetic drug production. Also, most Poles oppose raising the retirement age here, and half of Polish university students show type D personality traits. I'm Sławek Szewc.
6: And I'm Agnieszka Bielanska. Hello.
0: Poland is the European Union's largest producer of synthetic drugs, that according to the EU's annual drug report, which, as I said, gives no reason for pride. Well, it also warns that cocaine is more accessible across Europe than ever before. Another negative issue. The European Union's Agency on Drugs, which monitors 29 countries, including EU member states, plus Norway and Turkey, estimated at least 7,600 fatal overdoses occurred in the EU in 2024, frequently involving multiple substances taken simultaneously. Now, opioids remain the leading cause of drug-related deaths on the continent. EU Internal Affairs Commissioner Magnus Brunner warned that drug trafficking is increasingly fueling organized crime. It finances money laundering, corruption, human trafficking, violence, and other forms of serious organized crime, he said, adding that professional criminal networks exploit cutting-edge technology, encrypted communications, and international logistics infrastructure. Hair-raising, Agnieszka.
6: It is hair-raising, and it is definitely not a cause of pride for us here in Poland. But as we all know from news items and publications, we are in the lead, and very many organized crime rings exactly deal with that here in Poland, that is the production of synthetic drugs, and then distributing them not only in Poland but throughout the continent and also quite far away. So this is a procedure that is being very closely scrutinized by the police forces here and the anti-drug operations. However, it is, as we all know from you know, examples from South America, it is no easy procedure. These people are hidden very well. They are backed by sponsors, those who earn these drug money. So it is something that the police is very keen on. And we do hear about busting. There was a recent busting of marijuana of quite a sizable amount here in Poland. And I think it was
0: close to 6 tons.
6: Yes, and it was being transported in some kind of fruit.
0: Yes.
6: Yes.
0: As you said, it is not anymore a simple criminal network as it used to be in the, as some would say, good old days. Right now, these are definitely more complex and sophisticated operations. But at the same time, I was wondering, because hardly any week passes without some signal from either the police or other drug enforcement agencies that a huge transport of drugs had been seized. And yet, it just keeps on continuing. So this gives you a picture of the scale of these operations. What's more, there's been a change in strategy, I would say, because despite a more than 20% drop in the volume of cocaine seized in 2024 compared to the previous year, the number of seizures rose from 95,000 to 97,000, a shift that report authors say may indicate traffickers are moving to smaller more fragmented shipments. So instead of these grand shipments, like I said, the tons, loads of drugs, all kinds of narcotics, there is a shift to these smaller shipments, but again, the volume is rising. So that also means that the intensity or the density of these operations, it keeps on expanding.
6: It keeps on expanding because they know, the producers and the sellers, they know that this is a very lucrative, I would say, not profession, but anyway, it brings a lot of money. And the thing is that...
0: Well, it's a big temptation.
6: The synthetic drugs that are produced here in Poland, they may prove and did prove, we did have last year very many cases of people dying from overdoses of opioids because these synthetic drugs, for example, including what is called nitazenes, some are so potent that they are almost lethal. All drugs are, if overdosed, of course. But these synthetic drugs, they cause even the smallest amount can cause death or very, very serious problems, not only internally when it comes to your guts, so to say, but also when it comes to your psychological attitude. And very many people simply are left with a sort of brainwashed completely.
0: Well, to show you literally how this works, the report states that some of these newly developed drugs are so potent that a few grams can be turned into thousands of potentially lethal doses. So I think this shows the scope and gravity of the problem. But here, just as with sports-related doping, it's a race, I would say, a race between those who develop, produce and distribute these illegal drugs and those who find ways to detect them and counter their distribution.
6: Well, it's been a fight since drug trafficking became a worldwide problem. So it is not only our agencies in combating drug trafficking and drug producing, but I think it's all across the world because it is... Every year, I think, brings new synthetic drugs because this is also a question of which drug will be more potent, which drug will produce more effects, etc., etc. So also the producers, test novelties. Chemical novelties, we have to stress that, which can bring them more money.
0: In 2025, some 50 new psychoactive substances were detected for the first time, bringing the total number monitored by the EUDA to over 1,000. The reports also flagged a fourfold increase in people seeking treatment for ketamine-related problems in recent years. Cocaine, meanwhile, remains among the most commonly used drugs in the EU, with approximately 2.5 million young adults having used it in the past year alone. Now, all this shows that international cooperation among the anti-drug agencies is simply imperative. Without these criminal rings, which have, I would even dare say global reach, without international cooperation, all attempts by police forces, drug enforcement agencies of individual countries would simply be futile.
6: Yes, this is what we, what they need to do is cooperate, because I think this is an octopus which spreads all across the world. And Poland, I think, is not a producer of cocaine, but apparently it is easily accessible on the market.
0: And we have the chemists in this, who seem to be, well, leading the pack, literally. Well, I'm keeping fingers crossed that all these agencies will be more successful, and slowly but surely this will be to the detriment of drug dealers. And just a note for the latecomers, you're tuned to Polish Radio, broadcasting from Warsaw. This is the weekly What's Up session with
6: Sławek Szewc
0: and Agnieszka Bielawska. Most Poles oppose raising the retirement age, that according to a new survey, although support for such a move is higher among younger adults. The survey found that nearly 53% of respondents opposed an increase in the retirement age, while 20% supported the idea. Support was strongest among people aged 18 to 24, with nearly 34% favoring a higher retirement age than under current rules. The lowest level of support was recorded among respondents aged 55 to 64, with only 11% backing an increase. Well, no wonder, one might say.
6: No wonder.
0: The young people, they don't think too much about retirement. It's something which is very, very distant for them. So if they give it any thought whatsoever, that might be considered a success. While those in this 55 to 64 age bracket, well, it's no wonder that they oppose this. Just for the record, Poland has one of the lowest retirement ages in the European Union. It's set at 60 for women, 65 for men. Previously, it used to be 65 for both men and women. So we're sort of retracting on this equality factor, one might say. And here is the paradox that although, well, slightly over half of respondents to this poll, they opposed an increase in the retirement age. Practice has been showing, for the past several years already, that people are retiring later than in previous decades, meaning that once they reach retirement age, they continue to be on the job. What is the reason for this?
6: I think primarily that despite the fact that one is 65 years old, one does not feel that one has to retire and, spend a day on the couch or, walking in the park. One has also to train your mind. So if you are working, especially those who work in offices or, for example, us journalists, you feel that you cannot imagine a day when you will be sort of forced to stay at home.
0: Idle at home.
6: Yeah.
0: Well, this
6: it's a different thing with people, I'm sorry. It's a different thing with people who work in factories, who do manual jobs, I don't know, in construction, whatever. Of course, then we can think that they are really they really need this retirement. They really need to stop this very tiring jobs and demanding in the sense of physical, in the physical sense. But otherwise, and I also think that even though the population is aging, it does not mean that it is aging the same way that it was, for example, 40 years ago. A person of 60 years of age today is a youngster compared to a 60-year-old 40 years ago.
0: Well, indeed. But also, there is this tendency of retiring at the proper set age and doing simply some additional work. This simply shows that, well, pension money is not all that satisfactory for many Poles, and they feel that they need some additional income, like it or not. That it's not that they sort of feel that it would be psychologically beneficial for them to stay on the job, but it's simply a necessity.
6: Well, it is. That is true. The retirement fees are not very, very high, and of course the social insurance institution also continues alarming that if Poland will be having such a

0: Poland has one of the lowest retirement ages in the European Union. There are countries where the retirement age is, let's say, 70 or even over 70, like 72 years, to retire. And here, we come to this piggy bank principle. If you work less than other people, this means that these installments, monthly installments towards your pension later on, once you reach retirement age, will be lesser than in the case of working longer. So here I'm amazed that such a large group of professionally active people, because they still are active, opposes the idea of raising the retirement age, because it's tantamount to forfeiting, sometimes a hefty part of your future monthly pension that you'll be receiving for the rest of your life.
1: Maybe they hope for an additional job, which will add to their pockets. So you never know. I mean, it's so very different when you come to think of it, of people asked the same question in big cities and smaller localities.
0: Well, of course, it will be different among the farming community, for instance, but here we come to the distinction that not all professions are, let's say, conducive for employing older workers. It's all a matter of the state of one's physical, but also mental condition, depending on the job performed. As you said, some of these professions, they require, tremendous physical strain, but in other cases, one has to have a very clear mind even the ability to concentrate, which could be, decisive in many professions. So no wonder that this differs, but then again, looking at the numbers and the 53% of opponents to raising the retirement age in Poland, I'm still amazed. Finally, a new study from a Polish medical university found that half of surveyed students displayed signs of type D personality. Now, one might say this is just another, category. Perhaps, if it weren't for the fact that this marks chronic negative emotions and social withdrawal, because these are the, one might say, symptoms of this type D personality, in the case of students, this is far, one might say, from the estimates for the general population. Now, this specific study was conducted by researchers at the Medical University of Silesia in southern Poland, in which questionnaires from 364 students were analyzed across 20 Polish universities. And it found that 50.5% of participants met the criteria for a type D personality, well above the 15 to 25% typically estimated for the broader population. So this should sound the alarm that something is going on among the student population here in Poland.
1: It is.
0: The reasons?
1: Well, the type D comes from distress, and then we have the problems of anxiety, sadness, tensions, pessimism, and avoiding any kind of social interaction. And that is true, especially among young students, especially among those at higher schools of learning. And also when it comes to young kids in those primary schools, this is a problem that Poland has been talking for years now about the

0: psychological help for young people. So it is, I think it is not limited to a certain age gap, but it is something that befalls on all young people here in Poland. And it is a problem. We have been collecting money for constructing a special psychiatric clinic for youngsters, then another for a psychiatric hospital. There is continuous lack of such psychiatric and psychological support for young people here in Poland.
1: Well, the problem is serious because, well, people, not only students identified with type D personality, well, they score significantly lower across all measured quality of life domains, as it's been said. And this includes physical health, psychological well-being, social relationships, and satisfaction with one's living environment. These people also report lower energy levels, poorer sleep, and reduced ability to concentrate. Now, how much worse can it get?
0: Well, it can only get worse when you look at the statistics of suicidal attempts among young people here in Poland, which are definitely alarming.
1: So this is like the next step.
0: This is the next step, I think.
1: Process. Something to which we also devoted considerable attention in our programs, the rising statistics in suicides or suicidal attempts among young Poles. Hopefully we will not come to the level of Nordic countries and the Scandinavians in this respect, but it is a very worrying phenomenon, and this is for sure. I'm always wondering what can be done about such things, because you can hear a whole army of experts talking on television and various radio programs. You can meet them at all kinds of events devoted to mental health of Poles. And it seems that it's just talking and talking.
0: The thing is that such a person has to have in his mind the fact that he/she needs help, because otherwise nothing can be done. If such a person does not go for some kind of consultations with a psychologist, with a therapist, with a psychoanalyst, or with a psychiatrist, this is something which definitely is in the mind. And if you do not find these depression symptoms, anxiety symptoms, all those tensions, and if you do not reach out for help, then it might be very difficult.
1: So it's just like in fighting addiction to a similar extent, in the way that, well, the first step must be taken by the person who is concerned.
0: Well, if you're 15, your parents can drag you, and there is no problem. Of course, it is in the I would say domain of the parents who spot any kind of worrying symptoms. But if you're over 18, no one can drag you.
1: And so the slogan should be: don't be afraid to ask for help.
0: Exactly.
1: That's all for this week. I'm Sławek Szewc.
0: And I'm Agnieszka Wilawska. Goodbye.
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1: It is 8 p.m. in Israel, Sunday, June 21st. In the headlines, funerals are held of several IDF soldiers killed in Lebanon. After the initial pact, U.S.-Iran talks are held in Switzerland. There are reports that Iran walked out. We're looking into it. Pakistan's foreign minister says that the nuclear issue was discussed today. Trump says Iran must stop Hezbollah from causing trouble, in his words. And the weather outlook a bit cooler tomorrow in Israel, especially in the hills and inland. Good evening, this is David Zev with the news. Funerals were held today of IDF forces who fell in battle in recent days in southern Lebanon. At the Haifa Military Cemetery, the funeral was held this morning of Reserve Master Sergeant Alexander Filin, age 29. He was killed by a Hezbollah explosive device in southern Lebanon on Wednesday. Funerals were also held today for the three Armored Corps soldiers who fell in a Hezbollah attack on a tank in southern Lebanon late Thursday night, which also killed their battalion commander. Staff Sergeant Yoav Klein, age 21 of Herzliya, was laid to rest this morning in the military cemetery of his hometown. Staff Sergeant Liav Kavabia, age 20 of Hod HaSharon, was laid to rest late this afternoon in the Kfar Saba military cemetery. Staff Sergeant Naveh Hapshush, age 20 of Geva Binyamin, was laid to rest this evening in the Mount Herzl military cemetery in Jerusalem. The battalion commander, Lieutenant Colonel Dor Gedalia Ben Simchon, age 32 of Kibbutz Beit HaShita, was laid to rest on Friday in his community. The IDF inquiry into the incident found that the tank, belonging to the 52nd Battalion Forces under the Givati Brigade, was struck by a drone bearing an anti-tank missile warhead. It was operating in the area of the village of Tebnit at the time of the Hezbollah attack. The funeral was also held today of Sergeant First Class Nir Ben Ari, 21, of Kerem Maharal, from the Maglan Unit Commando Brigade. He fell in battle in a separate Hezbollah attack overnight on Friday. In the incident in which he fell, another 13 soldiers were wounded, two seriously. IDF Chief of Staff Lieutenant General Eyal Zamir held a security assessment in southern Lebanon today with commanders involved in military operations in the area. He told them that the IDF continues to fight to ensure the safety of Israel's northern localities and Israeli citizens. The declared ceasefire is fragile, said General Zamir, and we must be prepared to maintain a high level of readiness and return to attack quickly if necessary. U.S.-Iran talks in Switzerland. They were taking place today between American and Iranian representatives in Bergenstock. They are underway. The talks did take place today. According to one report we are checking out, because there were some contradicting reports, we'll call them that, about whether the Iranians at some point, perhaps just late in the day, whenever, walked out. But let's go back over the course of this day. According to the various reports earlier, the first matter for discussions after the opening session would address implementation of the clause related to ending the war in Lebanon. Earlier today, Iran's foreign minister held talks with his Swiss counterpart as part of preparatory discussions. Meanwhile, Iran's president had said that all the articles of the Memorandum of Understanding signed with the U.S. are to Iran's benefit, and they will become clear soon, he said. Khan reports that an Iranian military source told the Iranian news agency Fars that the Strait of Hormuz is still closed and naval forces from Iran's Revolutionary Guard Corps will not issue passage permits until further notice. Iran announced yesterday that it was sending a delegation to Switzerland in order to demand that the U.S. uphold its commitment to stop Israeli strikes in Lebanon. In protest over what it said was Washington's failure to enforce the ceasefire, Tehran said it was closing the strategic Strait of Hormuz waterway. Mediators from Pakistan and Qatar were also attending the talks, which were taking place in that Swiss mountain resort of Borgenstock, which is owned by Qatar. These talks were the first to be held under the terms of the Memorandum of Understanding, which was agreed upon last week. It calls for the strait to be reopened and a halt to all hostilities, including in Lebanon. But Iran is arguing that Washington has failed to meet its commitment as we set to halt the fighting in Lebanon. Countering that, posting on his Truth social media platform, U.S. President Donald Trump wrote today, Iran must immediately stop its highly paid proxies in Lebanon from causing trouble. If they don't, we'll hit Iran very hard again, just like we did last week. Only harder, says the U.S. president. Pakistan's foreign minister said that one of the three technical teams meeting today has dealt with nuclear issues. Again, this is something which Iran is denying. But according to the Pakistani foreign minister, the Americans were demanding that they get their hands on the enriched uranium, which required a discussion already today on the nuclear issue. However, Iran was refusing that American demand on the enriched uranium, and that created a situation for developing a solution that, according to the Pakistani foreign minister, would involve diluting the uranium from 60% to less than 1%. The supply is buried under the rubble from the bombing carried out against Iran, and discussions were taking place on how to access it. U.S. Vice President J.D. Vance, in remarks ahead of those talks opening in Switzerland, said that U.S. President Trump has asked to turn over a new leaf to transform the U.S. relationship with Iran.
2: The president has asked us to do is turn over a new leaf to transform our relationship with the people of Iran and to extend an outstretched hand that says to the people of Iran that if your leadership is willing to give up being a driver of regional instability, if they are willing to give up nuclear weapons ambitions for the long term, then the United States is willing to fundamentally transform our relationship with that country. That is certainly our goal. We've already made great progress over just the last few hours, and I expect that we'll make additional progress in the hours to come.
1: Asked about the ongoing Lebanon conflict, Vance, speaking earlier in the day, said that much progress had been made.
3: Well, first of all, we've seen great progress over the last just couple of days in ensuring that the ceasefire holds in Lebanon. These things are always a little bit messy. If you go back to how much was happening 3 months ago and compare it to 3 weeks ago, great progress has been made. If you go back to 3 weeks ago to 3 days ago, additional progress has been made. The president has committed us to see a full regional ceasefire. We found great partners in working with the Qataris, the Pakistanis, our friends in Israel. We're all working towards regional peace. There, of course, are going to be sometimes disagreements about precisely how to get there, but I actually feel great about where we are in Lebanon. There's still some additional wood to chop, but we're going to keep on working at it.
1: U.S. Vice President J.D. Vance, the Qatari Prime Minister Sheikh Mohammed bin Abdulrahman bin Jassim Al Thani expressed gratitude for the efforts of the participants to work for the security of the region.
4: I think that every one of you has highlighted how important is this meeting, how historic is that event, and how significant is that agreement, not only on the security of the region, but also for the security of the world and for the global economy. What we have done and what we have achieved, we wouldn't achieve it without the dedication and the hard work that was done by you, Mr. Vice President, and Mr. Steve Witkoff and Jared Kushner, Prime Minister and Field Marshal, and also on the Iranian side, Dr. Ghalibaf and Dr. Araghchi. I would like to thank all of you for your leadership and determination that put us in this room, and this is not the main celebration, our celebration when we reach the ultimate agreement. Hopefully this is just the beginning, and I wish everyone all the best. Qatar will stay dedicated to this partnership to support these mediations until the end, until we reach a solution. We will always be a partner in bringing more peace, prosperity, and hopefully better future for our region.
1: Qatari Prime Minister Sheikh Mohammed bin Abdulrahman bin Jassim Al Thani. We go back now a few days. You might recall, you may have heard this already, U.S. Vice President J.D. Vance made some sharp comments regarding Israel back on Thursday at a White House briefing as he addressed some Israeli reactions to the U.S.-Iran Memorandum of Understanding.
3: I don't want to get into hypotheticals that could torpedo the deal, because I think the president's expectation is that all of our friends, the Israelis, the Arabs in the region, we're going to work together and actually see this deal to completion. Now, I saw the Axios report, that Netanyahu is fuming. That's not reflective of the conversations that I've had with him, but maybe he's saying something to somebody else that he's not saying to me. What I will say, and this does bother me, is that you've seen people within Bibi's cabinet who have come out and attacked the deal, and in some ways very personally attacked the President of the United States. And I guess my message to them would be twofold. Number one, Donald J. Trump is the only head of state in the entire world who is sympathetic to the nation of Israel at this moment in time. And he happens to be the head of state of the world superpower. If I was in the cabinet of the Israeli government, I might not be attacking the only powerful ally that I have anywhere left in the entire world. And the second message I would give to some of those cabinet members, Bibi, to his credit, has not gone down this path, but to some of these cabinet members in Israel who are attacking the President of the United States, the other thing that I would say is that over the last 3 months, two-thirds of the defensive weapons that have protected your homeland have been built by American hands and paid for by American tax dollars. The problem for Israel is not Donald J. Trump. And anybody in Israel who thinks their biggest problem is the President of the United States needs to wake up and smell the reality of the situation that country is in.
1: So you heard those comments, and we asked the question, who is J.D. Vance and what does he want? We're on the line to Dan Diker, president of the Jerusalem Center for Security and Foreign Affairs. Dan, let's talk about U.S. Vice President J.D. Vance. You know, most of my interviews over the last weeks, months, more than that, have been about the president. But now the vice president is getting very much in the news, not only because at this hour, as you and I are speaking on Sunday afternoon, he's involved in talks or getting involved at whatever point in the talks with the Iranians, but the comments that the vice president has been making, in particular, I believe it was on Thursday, very critical of Israel, saying we should be grateful to President Donald Trump because no other leader, certainly of a superpower, anyone of any, you know, great power in the world is friendly, is an ally of Israel, and therefore we should stop complaining. And certainly among Israeli security cabinet ministers, they should stop making the comments that they're making. And he seemed to threaten that, you know, the aid, military aid, could stop. How do you view J.D. Vance?
5: J.D. Vance is playing a central role now, far outsized to the role that he played in the past. And there are a number of reasons for that. One is that he represents the more isolationist wing of the MAGA base for the president.
1: Make America great again, MAGA. Uh-huh, right.
5: Make America great again. And he is really sort of a more of a gateway to that part of the president's political base that was less sure of the American military campaign to curtail and even mostly destroy much of the Iranian regime's nuclear and ballistic capabilities, which it went very far in doing, even though the job is not finished, as well as in addition to Israel's really cutting down a lot of the terror proxies of the regime. But so J.D. Vance has become a central player. His comments, public dressing down of Israel, really flies in the face of the ABCs of allied diplomacy. This is what really created so much shock in Israel, in which you have, as President Trump called it and Netanyahu called it, the younger brother and the older brother, the smaller partner and the larger partner, mm-hmm. fighting shoulder to shoulder against the world's most dangerous regime, developing the world's most dangerous weapons. And they did so with great mutual admiration. I want to emphasize that both Secretary of War Pete Hegseth and Secretary of State Marco Rubio repeatedly noted the extraordinary contribution that the IDF, the Israel Defense Forces, as well as other parts of the broader security echelon had made to this, what they call partnership. Now, we haven't heard that type of those types of accolades given to Israel by the top levels of the American, the American administration cabinet. And all of a sudden, we hear this public, almost condemnation, heavy criticism of Israel. Now, that sends a very problematic message to the enemies of both countries, shared enemies.
6: And in particular, when, as I just said, H.J.D. Vance is playing a central role in these negotiations.
5: Absolutely. Now, there may be a silver lining here, and that is that by, you know, that by dressing down Israel, in which the to which the Iranian regime negotiators are listening very intently, it may win him temporarily sort of a type of neutrality status, so that, it, you know, arguably it may help him in negotiations. I personally sense that the negotiations opposite a genocidal, apocalyptic messianic regime ultimately are fruitless because they are driven by ideological considerations far more than they are, rational Western type economic calculations as the United States is. Now, having said that, I think that Israel would do well in staying quiet and speaking to the administration under the radar, out the back door, but not confronting the administration publicly.
6: That's what Vice President Vance actually said that Netanyahu was doing, staying quiet, whereas other members of his cabinet, the security cabinet apparently in particular, were not doing it. And it was they who he was, you know, basically without mentioning anyone in that security cabinet by name, but that's the reference that he was making. But let me just suggest, and you said all of this actually in the beginning just now of this interview, that J.D. Vance may not be thinking of strategy. We can discuss the other possibility. He's just thinking about the way he really feels, that he feels perhaps that Israel acts in a prima donna kind of way.
5: Yes, but I think that he may not understand the complexities of a vibrant coalition system like we have in Israel, or like Italy has, or the United Kingdom has, to a little of a lesser extent, because they're a mixed system. But Israel has a very, very vibrant, heavily representative coalition system in which each tribe, if you will, each faction is really sort of a country until itself, and each leader is a prime minister until itself. And that makes message discipline very, very difficult. Having said that, though, David, I think it is a terrible mistake for senior members of the Israeli government, and Prime Minister Netanyahu has been very disciplined on this point, as the vice president noted and you noted in our discussion. But it's very, very important, particularly with this president. We know this president. This president is a very particular type of personality. This president needs to be constantly recognized and thanked. And by the way, Israel owes him a great debt of thanks, leaving this bump in the road, if you will, on the side for a moment. This is the first president in the history of presidential politics in the United States that recognized Israel's
6: Jerusalem is Israel's capital, right? The embassy.
5: Eternal capital, right. United capital. Mm-hmm. Move the embassy, the American embassy, to Jerusalem. Recognize Israel's legal rights over the Golan Heights. Eliminated Qasem Soleimani, the terror master of the Iranian regime and connection to the Palestinian terror groups. You know, he partnered with Israel after Israel took a very brave move in June 2025 and essentially completely degraded the anti-aircraft capabilities of the Iranian regime. The Americans dropped the B-52s, right, and the B-2 bombers, and they did a tremendous job in eliminating, together with Israel, what was an acute existential threat to the to Israel. So we have to really thank the president for all those things that he did. Now, there is a very different reading as to what is going on right now, which is the first question that you asked regarding the vice president. And again, I think this is a very complex moment, because Israel must be able to protect itself with defensible borders over its northern border. Now, defensible borders is something that I think you and I have chatted about in the many years we've known one another, but it was particularly relevant historically to the Eastern Front, opposite Jordan, sure, where Israel has topographical advantage. We have some strategic depth now, and we need to expand that right now over Israel's northern border in Lebanon, 30 kilometers, and for a number of kilometers in Syria, up to close to Damascus, and also for a few kilometers to the south, facing or in Gaza, in the Iranian regime-backed Hamas-controlled Gaza. So this is a very important security doctrine that Israel must have. We cannot be forced to leave, to retreat from Lebanon as this non-agreement, this what they call the MOU, the Memorandum of Understanding, which I call the Memorandum of Strategic Misunderstanding, is what I would call it, because I think that's, from the Iranian regime point of view, I think that's what it is. Mm-hmm. It's a trick. It's a trap. And one has to be very careful in proceeding with this with this evil regime, as President Bush called it back in following 9/11 in 2001. Sure. But clearly, this is a very, very sensitive moment for U.S.-Israel relations, and it has to be handled as such. And there is no room for error from different senior ministers in the Israeli government.
6: Dan Diker, president of the Jerusalem Center for Security and Foreign Affairs. Dan, thank you so much for your insight. Thank you.
5: Thank you.
7: And now, Yuval Dayan, Hinei Ba'u Hayamim.

0: President Isaac Herzog told Fox News that Israel does not oppose a diplomatic solution to the war with Iran, but is committed to discussing Israel's security concerns. On the issue of Lebanon, Herzog said that on Tuesday, Israel and Lebanon will resume another round of talks in Washington in order to reach a peace agreement. But a peace agreement between Israel and Lebanon, he said, cannot be reached if Iran has so much leverage and they're trying to squeeze themselves into this conflict in Lebanon through a recognized terror organization, their proxy Hezbollah. Herzog added, Hezbollah violated the ceasefire that was declared by President Trump a few weeks back over and over and over again. That's the way President Herzog put it. He continues, we have dozens of casualties. They fired on 50 sites in the last few days. I tell the whole world, how do you want to get to peace between Israel and Lebanon when you have Hezbollah hijacking Lebanon? Somebody needs to do the work. Unfortunately, it's our soldiers. The words of Israel's president, Isaac Herzog, speaking to Fox News. Lebanese media this morning reported a tense quiet in the southern part of the country. Direct negotiations between Israel and Lebanon under the auspices of the United States are indeed slated to resume in Washington on Tuesday and apparently continue through Thursday. Meanwhile, the U.S. ambassador to Israel, Mike Huckabee, in a post on X, wrote that, quote, the U.S. designates Hezbollah as a terror organization. They are a malignant cancer and have killed hundreds of Americans. They are a common enemy of Lebanon and Israel. They occupy civilian homes in Lebanon to store weapons and fire drones and rockets into civilian targets in Israel. Evil. End of quote. He reshared in his post one from Israel's ambassador to Washington with a video of a Hezbollah terror tunnel network in Lebanon. The IDF says that in the Tyre area in southern Lebanon, it discovered an underground passage of an expanse of over 200 meters with four openings with launchers directed toward Israel. The underground pathway was at a depth of over 25 meters. There were 12 rooms used for storing explosives, anti-tank missiles, and drones. In the area, the IDF killed more than 20 Hezbollah terrorists as well. At nearly 28 minutes past the hour, the top stories out this hour, funerals have been held of several IDF soldiers killed in Lebanon over recent days. After the initial memorandum of understanding, the U.S. and Iran have held talks in Switzerland. Pakistan's foreign minister says that the nuclear issue was discussed today. U.S. President Trump says Iran must stop Hezbollah from causing trouble, in the president's words. And the weather outlook in Israel, a bit cooler tomorrow in the hills and inland in particular. The Center for Israel and Jewish Affairs is the advocacy agent of Jewish Federations of Canada, UIA, United Israel Appeal. At a time of rampant anti-Semitism, Ilan Pretzer reflects just after concluding his term as chair of the board of directors of the Center for Israel and Jewish Affairs. We're on the line to Toronto to Ilan Pretzer, who has now concluded his two-year term as chair of the board of directors at the Center for Israel and Jewish Affairs. You've been obviously very much involved in the Jewish scene in the capacity that you hold in the news events, the life experiences which we are all enduring in different ways, whether it be in the diaspora or here in Israel. You write, Ilan, in a note that you sent out to mark the end of your two-year term, I did not choose to lead our national advocacy agency through the most tumultuous period in recent memory, but it has been my honor. Being in the eye of the storm has been infuriating, frustrating, inspiring, and humbling, you write. Not sure where to begin with that. Tell us what it's been like to be in a position like this at a time like this in the Jewish community in Canada.
1: Well, it's everything I just said. It's been sad, frustrating, and and empowering.
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1: Hello and welcome to Radio Prague International. My name is Romana Grecerová and I will be your host for today's Sunday music show. The program is once again dedicated to the 100-year history of the Prague Radio Symphony Orchestra, while today we are going to look at its role as a source of inspiration. As early as the 1930s, Prague's Radio Symphony Orchestra became a pioneer of music written specifically for the microphone. Rudolf Kubín, then a member of the Radiožurnál Orchestra, took on the challenge of composing an opera intended exclusively for radio broadcast. His Summer Night or Letní noc aired on the 26th of September 1931 and became the first Czech radio opera. This path was later continued by composer Bohuslav Martinů, who wrote two one-act radio operas for broadcasting, The Voice of the Forest or Hlas lesa and Comedy on the Bridge, Veselohra na moste. Martinů himself remarked that radio could greatly enhance a short musical work, and his compositions proved that belief well-founded.

radio broadcasting did not limit itself to experimental operatic forms. It also became an important patron of larger scale compositions. Among them was Martinus de Bouquet or Chitice, described as a radio cantata, which premiered in May 1938.

The 1940s and 1950s brought further world premieres, including operas by Karel Hába, a violinist in the radio orchestra who later became an editor of educational broadcasts. His works Old Story, Stará historie, and the children's opera Little Smolíček, O Smolíčkovi, were written directly for radio and demonstrate the breadth of support that broadcasting institutions provided to Czech composers.

Over time, Prague's Radio Symphony Orchestra became one of the most important platforms for the presentation of new orchestral music. It gave world premieres of numerous significant works, including Miloslav Kabeláč's First and Fourth Symphonies, Otakar Jeremiáš's Cantata of My Homeland, Isha Krejci's 20 Variations for Orchestra. Nevertheless, the tradition of commissioning new works continues today. Prague's Radio Symphony Orchestra regularly collaborates with contemporary composers, expanding the Czech repertoire with new musical worlds. Alongside world premieres by Czech composers, the orchestra has also introduced Czech audiences to many major works of international music. Among the pieces first performed in the Czech Republic by the orchestra are the suite from Aram Khachaturian's ballet Gayen, Dmitri Shostakovich's Piano Concerto No. 2, and his 3rd and 8th symphonies, Béla Bartók's Violin Concerto No. 1, Arthur Honegger's Joan of Arc at the Stake, Igor Stravinsky's Oedipus Rex, or Sergei Prokofiev's 4th Symphony and 4th Piano Concerto. In recent years, the orchestra has also presented Czech premieres of works by Miroslav Srnka and Ondřej Adámek, demonstrating its continued commitment to bringing international musical developments to Czech audiences. And now, here is the piece by Slovak composer Jan Ciker.

The orchestra's New Horizons projects have generated a unique series of world premieres that systematically connect classical music with jazz and other genres. These projects have produced works by Karel Růžička, Tomáš Sikora, Štěpánka Balcerová, or Jiří and Shaza Levíček. Together, these projects demonstrate that Prague's Radio Symphony Orchestra is not only a guardian of tradition, but also a laboratory for new musical worlds, one in which classical music naturally meets contemporary artistic currents. And with that piece of information, we have reached the end of today's show. My name is Romana Grajcerová. Thank you for being with us today. And until next time, goodbye or naslyšenou.

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8: Good morning, I'm Steve Inskeep. The World Cup is bringing soccer fans from around the world, and many are leaving the U.S. with a new obsession, ranch dressing. Fans love it so much, they've been stuffing it into their carry-ons. 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It's Morning Edition.
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8: 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I'm Steve Inskeep.
10: And I'm Michelle Martin. Good morning. It's fairly common for people in prison to get homemade tattoos while serving their sentences. They create these contraband tattoos with makeshift equipment, which can lead to serious and even life-threatening infections. Now a program in Missouri is helping reduce illegal prison tattoos through a tattoo license program. It's one of the first of its kind nationwide. Rebecca Smith with member station KBIA has the story.
11: 5, 6...
12: Harlan Shaver has gotten a lot of tattoos while incarcerated.
11: 12, 13 of them.
12: His black etched tattoos appear faint and hazy on the skin. Shaver says he's also done contraband tattooing while locked up. The illegal tattoos are done with makeshift tools and without proper sanitation.
11: Now with a program like this, don't even have to worry about getting in trouble doing it, and I can actually do something I love.
12: That program is the Missouri Department of Corrections Tattoo Apprenticeship Program, where inmates can earn their tattoo license while incarcerated. Deacon O'Connor is a licensed tattoo artist and the program instructor at Algoa Correctional Center outside Jefferson City, Missouri.
13: This program gives these guys to express their artistic creative freedom in a way that doesn't make them feel like criminals anymore.
12: O'Connor says he's currently working with his first three students, who will spend weeks learning proper sanitation and art history, as well as practicing on synthetic skins. Then they'll practice on one another, and when O'Connor thinks they're ready, their tattoo parlor will open to other inmates, who will pay for the time it takes the artist to do the tattoo, at a rate of $10 an hour.
13: Not everybody wants to work on coding or cars or construction. There's a lot of talent that come out of here.
12: Erica Williams runs the educational programs at Algoa and says they've been working with other state agencies to ensure that the apprenticeship is equivalent to programs outside prisons. Each student will still have to log 300 training hours.
14: We've realized as a department how important it is that we are preparing our residents to do something productive when they get out the door.
12: The hope, she says, is that offering high-quality, safe color tattoos to inmates will cut down on contraband tattoos, which in turn reduces the risk of infection and bloodborne illness. Josh Gaines is a deputy program director at the Council of State Governments Justice Center. He's involved with the Reentry 2030 initiative, a multi-state effort to reduce recidivism and increase success for those leaving prison.
15: Vocational education programming alone, it's been found to reduce the odds of recidivism by 43% and has a 205% return on investment on average across states.
12: Back at Algoa, the three students are practicing their skills. Eric Higgins is busy tattooing a tiger's paw. He says he feels grateful and lucky to be in the apprenticeship program because it's preparing him for meaningful employment post-incarceration. And it's allowing him to feel, in his words, like more of a person again.
16: Everybody deserves a job. And, you know, mistakes shouldn't define a person.
12: If there's any concern about taxpayer dollars being used to train tattoo artists, the DOC provides a variety of job programs, and officials say they believe professional tattooing is a good employable option for incarcerated individuals because there's fewer barriers for those with a criminal record. For NPR News, I'm Rebecca Smith in Jefferson City, Missouri.

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2: 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I'm Jay Curtis with your forecast. Mostly sunny and hot today, high getting up to 95. By tonight, a slight chance of showers, partly cloudy, a low of 77. Tomorrow, warm again, partly sunny skies, a high of 93 with a slight chance of afternoon showers. Then tomorrow night, possibility of more showers coming through and a low of 76. 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
3: Good morning, I'm Michelle Martin. New York Knicks star OG Anunoby was a hero of the NBA Finals when he tipped in a game-winning shot. Now he has a tip for you. Adopt a cat. The newly minted champion highlighted five cats from the city's shelter system that are available for adoption. The group is called OG Starting Five, and he seems to have chosen a winning lineup. So far, three have already been adopted. The other two are still available. If you get there in the nick of time, it's Morning Edition.
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3: And I'm Michelle Martin. Extreme heat kills hundreds of people in the Phoenix metro area each year. When those deaths occur indoors, nearly a quarter of the time it's in a mobile home. That's in spite of the fact that mobile homes make up only 5% of area housing. 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
7: Hi, it's Red Cross.
8: It's a sunny Saturday morning, and volunteers with the American Red Cross are knocking on doors in a Phoenix mobile home park.
7: We just want to make sure you stay hydrated, check on a neighbor, and know that there's cooling centers nearby.
8: The Red Cross often provides relief after fires or hurricanes, but in this case, they're here to respond to heat, says Edgar Olivo, CEO for the organization's Arizona and New Mexico branch.
9: You're not thinking of it as a disaster. You're just thinking of it as a really hot day. It's just a dry heat. Those are the comments that we tend to hear.
8: Arizona summers have always been hot, but climate change is driving longer and more extreme heat seasons. And Olivo says as far as the Red Cross is concerned, this qualifies as a disaster. Heat kills more Americans annually than any other weather-related event. So the organization wants to help communities that face high risk, like the lower-income older adults who live in this mobile home park.
9: Senior citizens are exposed to a lot of the risks that come with extreme heat, especially if they're on medication, if they live in isolation, if they don't know where to go, should there be a power outage or some kind of emergency.
8: It's not only income and age that raise risk. Newer manufactured homes may be well insulated, but before 1976, there was no federal oversight of them. So older mobile homes may not have insulation or electrical systems that could support AC. The Urban Institute estimates there are more than a million of those pre-1976 units still in use nationwide, including tens of thousands in Arizona. And even if residents want to make upgrades, they often can't get financing to do so, says Mark Keir with the University of Arizona.
10: Most manufactured housing is not titled as real estate. It's titled as personal property, and it's very difficult to get money to make investments in it.
8: On top of that, these parks tend to have little shade and a lot of hard, heat-absorbing surfaces.
10: Which means that even if you have adequate air conditioning, it's going to be a greater financial burden for you to keep that home cool.
8: And many of these residents pay for electricity through their park, so they're not direct customers of utilities. Keir says that can make them ineligible for some forms of energy assistance. He says manufactured housing is an important, affordable option, but policies are making these homes vulnerable to climate threats.
10: These manufactured housing residents have really fallen through the cracks.
8: Last year, there were 25 heat deaths in these homes in Metro Phoenix.
7: We were just handing out information.
8: Back at the Red Cross event, volunteers are passing out information about how to recognize heat stroke and where the nearest cooling centers are. It's just after 10 a.m. and it's already above 90 degrees when volunteers knock on Joyce Craven's door. Her home is getting hot.
11: It's like a tin can.
8: She points to the bedroom window where a small air conditioner is mounted. It's the only AC she has and it doesn't cool the whole home. Her plan for the summer is just to stick close to it.
11: Just back there in the one room that has the window air conditioner.
8: The volunteers give her their information packet.
12: There are a lot of programs out there that are available to help.
8: They suggest she reach out to the city to see if she qualifies for home repair assistance or other help. She thanks them, and they head off to knock on more doors. For NPR News, I'm Catherine Davis-Young in Phoenix.
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14: What's clouding our vision, even when skies are clear? This is Sandra Tsinglo with the lowdown on science. Bad air quality, like smog and smoke, can reduce visibility and cause illnesses like asthma. Children are especially susceptible to harm from pollution. But is air pollution also damaging their vision? Shi Chen and team from Tianjin Medical University think so. Their survey of nearly 30,000 children investigated how pollution impacts eyesight. The findings? Children's eyesight was better in regions with lower pollution. Specifically, nearsightedness correlated with higher nitrogen dioxide and particulate matter. Reducing air pollution helps us see better in more ways than one. So make clearer skies for clearer eyes.
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1: Hi, my name is Simran Dhaliwal Emus, and I'm a local business owner with my family. 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
3: 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I'm Jay Curtis with your forecast. Mostly sunny and hot today, high getting up to 95. By tonight, a slight chance of showers, partly cloudy, a low of 77. Tomorrow, warm again, partly sunny skies, a high of 93 with a slight chance of afternoon showers. Then tomorrow night, possibility of more showers coming through and a low of 76. 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
0: And I'm Michelle Martin. Longtime Federal Reserve Chairman Alan Greenspan has died of complications from Parkinson's disease. He was 100 years old. Greenspan was the rare celebrity among central bankers, lionized for the long-running economic boom of the 1990s.

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1: Hello again. I'm David Miller, host of Swingin' Down the Lane, which comes to you every Friday night at 9 on KEDM Monroe. I'm dedicated to keeping the sounds of the big bands alive and filling my audience in about the band leaders, vocalists, and composers who were such a vital part of the big band era. 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

0: 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I'm Jay Curtis with your forecast. Mostly sunny and hot today, high getting up to 95. By tonight, a slight chance of showers, partly cloudy, a low of 77. Tomorrow, warm again, partly sunny skies, a high of 93 with a slight chance of afternoon showers. Then tomorrow night, possibility of more showers coming through and a low of 76. 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
1: 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He led the Federal Reserve for almost two decades and had a signature way of communicating.
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1: NBC News first reported the death of former Federal Reserve Chair Alan Greenspan, publishing a statement from his wife, NBC correspondent Andrea Mitchell. Marketplace's Nancy Marshall-Genzer has this remembrance.
4: Alan Greenspan served as chair of the Federal

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1: On the next Fresh Air, Laverne Cox. 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
1: 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I'm Jay Curtis with your forecast. Mostly sunny and hot today, high getting up to 95. By tonight, a slight chance of showers, partly cloudy, a low of 77. Tomorrow, warm again, partly sunny skies, a high of 93 with a slight chance of afternoon showers. Then tomorrow night, possibility of more showers coming through and a low of 76. 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
3: And I'm Michelle Martin. Longtime Federal Reserve Chairman Alan Greenspan has died of complications from Parkinson's disease. He was 100 years old. Greenspan was the rare celebrity among central bankers, lionized for the long-running economic boom of the 1990s. His reputation was tarnished, however, by the global financial crisis, which struck a decade later. NPR's Scott Horsley reports.
4: Alan Greenspan was a talented jazz musician. As a young man, he played both clarinet and saxophone, and even studied at Juilliard. But it was economics that made him a rock star and a symbol of the widely shared prosperity at the end of the 20th century.
5: Only in God and Alan Greenspan we trust.
4: In the boom times, the 1990s, when it seemed every barber shop had a TV tuned to the stock market channel, ordinary Americans hung on Greenspan's every word. Never mind that the Fed chairman sometimes sounded as if he were speaking a foreign language.
6: Looking at the overall gross domestic price index from a macro point of view confirms the essential order of magnitude of the bias implied.
4: Greenspan liked to write speeches in the bathtub, and it was his listeners who were sometimes left feeling underwater. He deliberately garbled his syntax to avoid saying anything that might move financial markets. A notorious exception came in 1996, when Greenspan seemed to suggest that stock prices might be getting ahead of themselves.
6: How do we know when irrational exuberance has unduly escalated asset values?
4: The warning that exuberant investors

0: history at ULM? Well, KEDM in particular is something I like to listen to when I'm on long trips. I'm traveling around to conferences or different historical events or whatever. Well, I've been listening to KEDM periodically ever since I've been at ULM. 2007 is when I got here. I listen to All Things Considered. I invite you to listen to it. It gets very in-depth with issues. It's not the little sound bites you'll get on the popular news stations on TV or radio. It tells you a lot more than what those do. 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It's nice to have that, to not feel like I'm always being sold something. 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
3: What does it say about a country that shoots and poisons its national emblem into extinction? This scenario almost played out in America, at least in the lower 48 states. The bald eagle, that majestic raptor that adorns our currency and stands as a symbol of strength and freedom, came perilously close to disappearing throughout its range, except in Alaska. The decline began 100 years ago with human attitudes that considered all predators, including birds of prey, as vermin and targets of eradication at every opportunity. Bald eagles were randomly shot and without serious protection until the first relevant federal law was passed in 1940. Soon after World War II, a new and devastating threat emerged that swept the species to the brink of oblivion across most of the country. The widespread use of a new, highly acclaimed pesticide resulted in precipitous population declines. Birds accumulated DDT in their tissues, usually by eating contaminated fish. A few adult bald eagles died outright, but DDT's terminal MO caused eggshells to be fatally fragile. They broke before hatching, and with no recruitment, the eagle population began to die of old age. In Louisiana, only a few survived in the remotest areas of coastal swamps, where in 1960, only four active nests remained. The low point came in 1963, when only 417 active nests remained in the lower 48 states. Barely in time, the publication of Rachel Carson's landmark book, Silent Spring, in 1962 revealed the dangers of DDT, and the tide turned, although it took 10 more years for Congress to ban the deadly chemical. In 1973, the Endangered Species Act was enacted, establishing the strict protective framework that led to the eagle's recovery. Now, more than 10,000 nesting pairs of bald eagles are found throughout the lower 48 states, with many more in Alaska. In Louisiana, bald eagles are common in the appropriate habitat, and a recent count revealed more than 300 active nests across the state, an unbelievable number just a few years ago. This success story has resulted in the bird being removed from the endangered species list, although they are still protected by state and federal laws. It does say something about our country that we don't have to answer the first question in this story. Those citizens realizing the importance of wise conservation of our natural resources prevailed, and because of them, our national emblem again soars free above us all.
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5: Very appropriately, we have the Trio Corelli playing music by their namesake, Arcangelo Corelli, one of the most influential teachers, violinists, composers of the Baroque era. Here is his violin sonata in F, Opus 5, number 4.

It's not an understatement to say that the composer of that music was one of the most influential musicians of the entire Baroque era, the Italian violinist, composer, teacher Arcangelo Corelli. That was the trio Corelli performing the violin sonata in F, Opus 5, number 4. Here's a sonata by Domenico Scarlatti.

0: Sonata in G by Domenico Scarlatti, played by Scott Ross.
1: Firefighters are anticipating a busy summer in the West. The U.S. Forest Service says it is ahead of its hiring goals, but some Westerners are worried by downsizing at the agency.
2: These layoffs at the federal level are presenting risk as to our ability to respond to major wildfires.
1: I'm Mary Louise Kelly. Concerns over wildfire staffing on All Things Considered from NPR News.
0: Something very different from the Italian Baroque music we've been hearing, as we turn now to music by a Russian composer who did not write very much music, and that's because he died at the age of just 34 of tuberculosis. His name is Vasily Kalinnikov, lived from 1866 just to 1901, and was a devoted follower of Tchaikovsky and Rimsky-Korsakov, who promoted him. This is the Symphony No. 1, the first of two symphonies by Vasily Kalinnikov. And it's with the USSR State Academic Symphony, conducted by Yevgeny Sviatlanov.

Music there from 1895 by the Russian composer Vasily Kalinnikov, who is by far best known for his two symphonies, and that was the Symphony No. 1 in G minor, with Yevgeny Sviatlonov conducting the USSR State Academic Symphony. Here's an etude by Alexander Scriabin.

0: one of the etudes or studies by Alexander Scriabin.
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3: 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I'm Jay Curtis with your forecast. Mostly sunny and hot today, high getting up to 95. By tonight, a slight chance of showers, partly cloudy, a low of 77. Tomorrow, warm again, partly sunny skies, a high of 93 with a slight chance of afternoon showers. Then tomorrow night, possibility of more showers coming through and a low of 76. 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
4: My name is Dr. Dwight E. Rhodes, and I am the CEO and founder of the Rhodes to Equity Group. 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

You've been vetted. I've been listening to KEDM since 2020. I've had conversations with many people about listening to public radio, KEDM, but they are not supporters. So what I'm asking is for you to stop right now, whatever it is that you're doing. Well, you know what? If you're listening to this and you're driving, maybe don't stop. 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

Kyun Jo played the violin with the Toronto Chamber Orchestra and conductor Kevin Mallon. That is a D major violin concerto by the African-French composer from Mozart's time, Joseph Bologna, who also went by the name of Chevalier de Saint-Georges. Here's a dance called a sarabande from the French Baroque. Louis Couperin wrote this. Blondine Verlet plays it.

0: Blondine Verlet playing that Sarabande from A Suite in D by Louis Couperin.
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0: By looking at the name of our next composer, you might think that he is perhaps English or American, but actually he is a Belgian composer, a Flemish-speaking Belgian composer named Paul Gilson. We listen to the Moscow Symphony, Frederic Defrace the conductor, and the Scottish Melodies by Paul Gilson.

Perhaps not surprisingly, that music is called Scottish Melodies, but perhaps surprisingly, it might be to learn that that is by a Flemish composer, Paul Gilson, and his Scottish Melodies played by the Moscow Symphony led by Frederic de Freyssa. Here now is Scottish-inspired music by an actual Scottish composer. John McEwen is his name, and his Scottish rhapsody Prince Charlie is what we hear next with Rachel Barton Pine Violin and the Scottish Chamber Orchestra conducted by Alexander Platt.

0: a Scottish composer who remains little known because apparently he did little to promote his own music. He just liked to compose and wrote at a very high level. John McEwen is his name. And his Scottish rhapsody, Prince Charlie, was played by Rachel Barton Pine and the Scottish Chamber Orchestra, conducted by Alexander Platt.
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1: 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I'm Jay Curtis with your forecast. Mostly sunny and hot today, high getting up to 95. By tonight, a slight chance of showers, partly cloudy, a low of 77. Tomorrow, warm again, partly sunny skies, a high of 93 with a slight chance of afternoon showers. Then tomorrow night, possibility of more showers coming through and a low of 76. 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
3: Firefighters are anticipating a busy summer in the West. The U.S. Forest Service says it is ahead of its hiring goals, but some Westerners are worried by downsizing at the agency.
4: These layoffs at the federal level are presenting risk as to our ability to respond to major wildfires.
3: I'm Mary Louise Kelly. Concerns over wildfire staffing on All Things Considered from NPR News.
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This is Encore on 90.3 KEDM Monroe, a community service of the University of Louisiana Monroe. I'm your host, Mark Henderson, for this hour of music from the Standard Symphonic Repertoire on your source of classical music in Northeast Louisiana and Southeast Arkansas, 90.3 KEDM Monroe.

And again, good morning to you. We're going to start our hour together with the music of Johannes Brahms. This is an unusual piece. Composers don't normally write double concertos for two solo solo instruments. Johannes Brahms wrote this double concerto, the concerto for violin and cello. It's an A minor, and we have some superstars of years gone by in performance on this recording. Bruno Walter is conducting the Columbia Symphony Orchestra. Zeno Francescatti is our solo violinist, and Pierre Fournier is our cellist. This is Johannes Brahms' Concerto for Violin and Cello in A minor here on Encore 90.3 KEDM.

0: Johannes Brahms wrote to Clara Schumann that he had doubts about how successful the violin and cello concerto would be because he didn't feel comfortable or confident in writing for instruments that he did not have total command of, like the piano. But the test of time proves that it is a formidable piece of work. Critic Edward Henslick has described it as a product of a great constructive mind. The double concerto, the concerto for violin and cello in A minor by Johannes Brahms. Bruno Walter was conducting the Columbia Symphony Orchestra, and our soloists were Zeno Franciscatti on the violin and Pierre Fournier on the cello. And you're listening to Encore on 90.3 KED.
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0: Bach's first violin concerto, Isaac Stern conducting and soloing. And this has been Encore on 90.3 KED.
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3: 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Ben Harper and Charlie Musselwhite. Morris Trahan.
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6: Live from NPR News in Washington, I'm Amy Held. High-level peace talks have come to a close in Switzerland, with the U.S. and Iran agreeing to a roadmap to reach a final deal. But the two sides have different accounts about how to get there. Vice President J.D. Vance says Tehran agreed to allow U.N. nuclear inspectors into the country, but Iran's foreign ministry

0: Camerata Baltica, conducted by Gidon Kremer, and that very famous music of Mozart, one of his string serenades, a serenade in D, Kirchhoff 239. And that Mozartian composition is subtitled the Serenata Notturna, the Nocturnal Serenade.
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0: A flutist composer now, first of a couple we'll be hearing. His name is Philippe Gaubert. He was a very prominent, possibly better known as a conductor, as well as, of course, composer and great, great flutist. He wrote these three watercolors, aquarelle, and they're scored for flute, cello, and piano. The three performers are Bonita Boyd, Stephen Doane, and Barry Snyder. Music of Philippe Gaubert.

Bonita Boyd flute, Stephen Doan cello, Barry Snyder piano, three watercolors, Trois Aquarelles by French flutist composer Philippe Gobert. Here's another great flutist who also wrote music, and boy, did he write music, a lot of it for his instrument. He was employed by King Frederick the Great of Prussia, who was a passionate flutist himself. So this composer flutist named Johann Joachim Quantz, Quantz, wrote a lot for his employer and for his own use. For example, here is the Flute Concerto number 216 by Quantz with Rachel Brown and the Brandenburg Consort, conducted by Roy Goodman.

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0: Before we hear one of Mozart's most beloved symphonies, we have some toccatas. Let's begin with this one in C by Robert Schumann. Joseph Levine is pianist.

The pianist was Joseph Levine, recorded in 1935, and the composer was Robert Schumann. A relatively early work of his called the Toccata in C. That's the first of a few toccatas which we'll be hearing, and then we have one of the favorite symphonies of Mozart. Peter Van de Graaff speaking. Toccata comes from the Italian word toccare, to touch, and in almost every, well, maybe not every instance, but in many instances, it's for keyboard instruments. And we're going to hear examples of that right now. We have this piece for keyboard instrument with cello as well, though. All of these are by Italian composers, by the way, and this is by Mario Castelnuovo Tedesco, his toccata from 1935, played by Frederick Moyer, piano, Nancy Green, cello.

real showpiece for cello and piano by the Italian composer Mario Castelnuovo Tedesco. That music from 1935. It's called Toccata. Nancy Green, cello. Frederick Moyer, piano. Here's another toccata, another Italian composer. This man was a great pianist. Ferruccio Busoni is his name. And his toccata, which is a three-part work, was recorded in 1979 here by pianist Alfred Brendel.

0: Alfred Brendel recorded in 1979 with music by a giant of the piano, Ferruccio Busoni, his Toccata.
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0: Here now is a symphony which Mozart composed not in Prague, but for Prague. He was actually in Vienna when he wrote this, but it's known as the Prague Symphony as it received its premiere there. Symphony number 38 in D, Kirchhoff 504 by Mozart, as recorded by the Dresden Staatskapelle, directed by Otmar Suitner.

It's one of the best loved symphonies of Mozart, which had its premiere in Prague, not written there, but first performed there, so it's known as the Prague Symphony. Symphony number 38 in D, Dresden Staatskapelle, was the performing ensemble, and Otmar Zeuthner, the conductor. Since we're in Prague, musically speaking, let's hear something by a Czech composer. This was written in 1931 by Bohuslav Martinů, and it's one of a collection of sketches. And we'll hear the third of them. It's called a waltz, and it's played by Radoslav Kvapil.

0: a waltz from the 1931 Sketches, Skizzi, by the Czech composer Bohuslav Martinů, although I think he was living in Paris at the time. Radoslav Kvapil, pianist.
1: Firefighters are anticipating a busy summer in the West. The U.S. Forest Service says it is ahead of its hiring goals, but some Westerners are worried by downsizing at the agency.
2: These layoffs at the federal level are presenting risk as to our ability to respond to major wildfires.
1: I'm Mary Louise Kelly. Concerns over wildfire staffing on All Things Considered from NPR News.
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0: Do join me for music now. I'm Peter Van de Graaff. We're going to listen to a couple of Baroque concertos, including one by Telemann, one by Vivaldi. And we have right now something by Josef Strauss, younger brother of Johann Strauss Jr. It's called Brennende Liebe, Burning Love, a mazurka polka. And it's played here by the Vienna Biedermeier Ensemble.

A rather passionate title for such a tame piece of music. It's called Brennende Liebe, Burning Love. It's by Josef Strauss, and it was performed by little ensembles of violins, viola, and double bass called the Biedermeier Ensemble. A couple of Baroque concertos for you to enjoy. I'm Peter van de Graaff. We'll be listening to concertos by Vivaldi and Telemann, and then we have the Variations on a Theme by Telemann by Max Reger. First to the Vivaldi. This is originally a lute concerto in D, but it's played on the guitar by Göran Zürcher with Camerata Bern, conducted by Thomas Fury.

Jöran Zölscher guitar, Camerata Bern, accompanying, directed by Thomas Fury, and music by Antonio Vivaldi, a D major concerto. It says here originally for lute. I think I've heard that on the mandolin as well, but of course played on the guitar in this instance. Another Baroque concerto by another composer who was enormously prolific at writing them, Georg Philipp Telemann. And here's a violin concerto in a very unusual key for the Baroque, F sharp minor. Simon Standage is the violinist and director of Collegium Musicum 90.

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4: On the next Fresh Air, Laverne Cox. For a decade, she's been one of the most visible trans women in America, but she spent most of her life keeping herself hidden. 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
0: We're going to, in a sense, continue with Telemann as we listen to a set of variations from 1914 based on a theme of Telemann. It's a Variations in Fugue, Opus 134 by Max Reger, and the theme was originally part of a suite for two oboes and orchestra that Telemann composed in 1733 as part of his huge collection of pieces called Banquet Music, Tafelmusik. Here is Marc-André Amelin and Variations in Fugue on a theme of Telemann by Reger.

The Variations and Fugue on a Theme by Telemann, originally part of Tafelmusik, the theme was, that is, but the variations by Max Reger from 1914. Marc-André Amelin was the pianist. Little Dance for Strings by Sibelius.

0: the virtuosi di Kumo performing that dance by Sibelius.
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9: The Iranians have agreed to invite IAEA inspectors back into their country. That is a major milestone for the American people.
10: Vice President J.D. Vance says the U.S. and Iran have made some key agreements at peace talks in Switzerland.
11: It's Monday, June 22nd, and this is All Things Considered from NPR News.
10: I'm Scott Detrow.
11: And I'm Juana Summers. The moving trucks are once again returning to 10 Downing Street.
10: British Prime Minister Keir Starmer is stepping down, setting the stage for a seventh prime minister in a 10-year stretch.
12: He was there really because people wanted a change from the Conservatives, but not because there was great enthusiasm for him.
11: Plus, seeing the U.S. through the eyes of World Cup tourists.
13: I just hadn't prepared myself for how much we'd be wowed by Kansas City and the people and the vibe.
10: I don't know why he was so surprised. That story is coming up after this summary of the day's news.
1: Live from NPR News in Washington, I'm Amy Held. Peace talks in Switzerland ended today with the U.S. and Iran agreeing to a roadmap to reach a final deal. As NPR's Jackie Northam reports, one concession the Trump administration made is to temporarily allow Iran to sell oil on the world market that includes in the U.S.
14: The Treasury Department lifted oil sanctions on Iran for the next 60 days. This gives Iran a huge economic boost after years of having to sell crude and other petroleum products at cut rates, largely on the black market. The move is part of the interim agreement between the U.S. and Iran that was reached last week. Treasury Secretary Scott Bessent wrote on social media that the oil waivers follow Iran's commitment to open the Strait of Hormuz and to allow international nuclear inspectors back into the country. There have been punitive sanctions on Iranian oil for decades. Exporters there have relied on so-called shadow fleets of old tankers to move crude, primarily to China. Jackie Northam, NPR News.
1: Groups tied to the artificial intelligence industry are spending tens of millions of dollars to influence elections, from congressional to local races. As NPR's Shannon Bond reports, the midterms have become a proxy battle in the war over how AI should be regulated.
15: AI-focused super PACs have already spent over $43 million on congressional races this cycle, according to Open Secrets, a nonprofit that tracks campaign spending. Two groups stand out. One is funded by investors in OpenAI. It warns that too much regulation will stifle innovation. Another set of super PACs is funded in part by rival Anthropic, which has called for more AI regulation. In some races, the groups are jumping in on opposite sides, like in New York's 12th congressional district, where they've collectively spent more than $15 million supporting and opposing State Assemblyman Alex Boris, all in a bid to shape how future regulations might be written. Shannon Bond, NPR News.
1: Around one in five adults say they have taken a GLP-1 obesity drug at some point. NPR's Sydney Lupkin reports when health insurers say no, that may not be the last word.
16: If your insurer won't cover Zepbound or Wegovy, there are steps you can take. 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While many plans don't cover these drugs for obesity alone, they may cover them for obstructive sleep apnea or to reduce the risk of heart attacks or strokes. 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
1: You make a difference in what you hear at KEDM. 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
2: Utah is a rare red state that has not fully embraced President Trump. 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
2: 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That story on primary elections in Utah on the next morning edition from NPR News.

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2: Clouding our vision, even when skies are clear. This is Sandra Tsing Lo with the lowdown on science. Bad air quality, like smog and smoke, can reduce visibility and cause illnesses like asthma. Children are especially susceptible to harm from pollution. But is air pollution also damaging their vision? Shi Chen and team from Tianjin Medical University think so. Their survey of nearly 30,000 children investigated how pollution impacts eyesight. The findings? Children's eyesight was better in regions with lower pollution. Specifically, nearsightedness correlated with higher nitrogen dioxide and particulate matter. Reducing air pollution helps us see better in more ways than one. So make clearer skies for clearer eyes.
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